0: promote through our public programs are, yeah, kind of amplifying what might be in a book, right? But also making it human, making it alive in front of you. And I think that's something that is really important to know about the Folklife Center. We have collections from Louisiana that go back, you know, to the 30s with the Lomaxes and whatnot. And we have a long relationship with our friends at the National Park Service, but we're here celebrating our 50th anniversary. And so I feel just very welcomed by everyone. It's always inspiring to be down here. I get to eat some really good food and hear some amazing music.
1: Let's hear some of that amazing music, starting with accordionist Jeffrey Broussard and the Creole Cowboys. Jeffrey has been carrying the French Creole musical tradition forward since he started playing drums with his late father, Delton Broussard, and band, the Lautel Playboys. Jeffrey played once at age 11, almost 50 years ago now, at the Library of Congress. But here he is now on stage at the New Orleans Jazz National Historical Park in the French Quarter to kick it off with his own band, the Creole Cowboys. Jeffrey Broussard on American Roots.

0: Jeffrey Broussard and the Creole Cowboys, the song Hard to Stop, live from the French Quarter in New Orleans, celebrating the 50th anniversary of the American Folklife Center. More live music coming up in a minute on American Roots.
1: 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I'm Daryl Brogdon. 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
3: The U.S. men's soccer team is playing against Belgium as it attempts to advance into the quarterfinals. We preview the FIFA World Cup on the next morning edition from NPR News.
0: This is American Roots, celebrating the 4th of July weekend with a concert series for the American Folklife Center's 50th anniversary. Next up, it's children's music specialist Jeanette Downing on guitar and vocals with the noted Louisiana roots music producer Scott Billington on a harmonica and vocals, performing songs originally recorded in the 1930s for the Library of Congress by father and son team John and Alan Lomax. First, a take on Zydeco et Pas Salé, Snap Beans and No Salt, from Jeanette's album of music for children. She added some lyrics, calling it My Little Snap Bean. Here live from the New Orleans Jazz National Historical Park,

0: bam, les airs qu'on se passe en l'air.
1: This next song is from Vera Ward Hall, who is an amazing singer discovered by John Lomax in Alabama in the mid-1930s. But she made her greatest recordings in Alan Lomax's apartment in New York City in 1948. She was there for a concert at Columbia University with the folk singer Pete Seeger and the blues guitarist from the Carolinas, Brownie McGee. You probably know this one because Moby had a big hit with it. He called it Natural Blues, but Vera Ward Hall called it Trouble So Hard. And you can only imagine that Vera Ward Hall, the only time she left Alabama was when she came to New York to perform at Columbia University and to make these recordings for Alan Lomax in New York City. It was the only time she left Alabama. The song made number one in Iceland.

Thank you. Well, this next song is a very, very sad and beautiful song, a minor key gospel song. It was recorded by Alan Lomax at the Parchman Prison Farm in Mississippi in 1949. And the singer, unfortunately, all we know is one name, Jimson, who was an inmate at Parchman Farm at the time. And this says a little something about Alan Lomax as a record producer, because when he first recorded this song, the singer called Jimson was recorded this with a whole group of men, and they were all singing while they worked. But Jimson had such a hauntingly beautiful voice that Lomax made the decision to ask him to sing it solo. And that's the version that we learned the song from, was this man singing by himself, actually using an axe as percussion. Called No More My Lord. One, two, three.

Jeanette Downing and Scott Billington live with children's music and other variations on the Lomax's field recordings for the American Folklife Center's 50th anniversary. Next up, it's Mantonia, Mississippi blues legend Jimmy Duck Holmes. He runs the Blue Front Cafe, the oldest remaining juke joint in Mississippi. He was joined on stage by Leroy Etienne on drums and Bruce Sunpie Barnes harmonica to play Blues Ain't Nothing live on American Roots.

me tell you something. I woke up real early, early one morning. 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

0: 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Thank y'all so much.
1: It had to be The Devil, one of the Bentonia bluesman Jimmy Duck Holmes' signature songs, live at the American Folklife Center's 50th anniversary concert in the French Quarter. 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
1: I'm Nick Spitzer. This is American Roots. Louis Michaud is known for playing fiddle and singing with his brother Andre Michaud in the Grammy-winning Cajun band The Lost Bayou Ramblers. But in 2023, Louis released his first solo album, Rêve de Troubadour, The Troubadour's Dream, and started touring under his own name. Michaud's music pushes the boundaries of Louisiana French music tradition, including elements like synths and samples. On stage for the American Folklife Center's 50th anniversary concert in New Orleans' French Quarter, it's Louis Michaud and Swamp Magic with an Austin Peay song called T'as fini de me voir, You're Done Seeing Me, live on American Roots.

most well-known Louisiana songwriters, Lead Belly. This is something that was covered by Nirvana.

Thank y'all so much. Lead Belly. This is a song that talks about my family, the Michauds. We're from the Loire Valley before we came to New Orleans and through Haiti. And the Jumon de Michaud is called this song, and it's about the Michauds' mare because their horse ate all of the hay in the summer, and when the winter came, she repented. Much like my family, any food around, they used to call, you know, my dad and them were from a family of 10, and his dad was from a family of 10. And, you know, the in-laws called us the locusts, because anytime we'd come in, and even when I got to go to my grandpa's, Pat, hide the food. You know, but anyway, so it's a family tradition, even with the horses, apparently. But here's something called Jumon de Michaud.

0: Louis Michel at Swamp Magic with a song about his family and their horse, La Jument de Michel. It's about time for me to get out of the saddle to say that American Roots is produced in collaboration with colleagues in the School of Liberal Arts at Tulane University and with support from the New Orleans Jazz and John Lafitte National Historical Parks in South Louisiana, the National Endowment for the Arts, the New Orleans Tourism and Culture Fund, and Jim Hart in Chicago. 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Our American Roots team included Olivia Bruslowski, Lauren Callahan, Steve Martin, Reggie Morris, and Rachel Orter. Special thanks to John Fenn and Andrea Decker of the Library of Congress's American Folklife Center, Matt Hampsey of the New Orleans Jazz National Historical Park, the Historic New Orleans Collection, the New Foundation, and our highly knowledgeable colleagues at the National Council for the Traditional Arts, Blaine Wade, Madeline Ramirez, Colleen Arnerich, and Eric Harris, who recorded the festival. 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Until that time, I'm Nick Spitzer for American Roots from PRX, Public Radio Exchange. 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

That's Esquivel and his orchestra, Granada, the lead-off track on Other Worlds, Other Sounds, Juan Esquivel's first American album, and the one where he really perfected his signature sound. The album sold 70,000 copies in the late 50s, which did not make it a legitimate hit, per se, but it's one of the more important albums in the annals of space-age pop. Welcome to the Retro Cocktail Hour, where the music is always served up shaken, not stirred. I'm Daryl Brogdon. We're together at the Underground Martini Bunker, that below-ground bastion of incredibly strange music. In the hour ahead, we've got a world premiere. Some new music by Tiki Joe's Ocean. It's ahead in this half hour. Also, we'll hear something from Ports of Paradise, a big symphonic exotica record featuring the Ken Darby Singers and music by Alfred Newman. One critic said it's like Mantovani meets Lawrence Welk, which seems a little harsh, I think, but everyone's got an opinion. So, slip into something swanky, pour yourself an adult beverage, and be sure to bring your ears for the Retro Cocktail Hour

That is a mambo band from Belgium, El Tatu del Tigre, and Mambo of the Times, a tune from their debut album, 2001. The band was formed in 1999 and lasted about a decade before it broke up. Before that, on the Retro Cocktail Hour, Moonlight Serenade, done Latin style by Cesar Concepcion and his orchestra. Cesar was a Puerto Rican band leader who was in New York for many years, then moved back to his native land to start this band. Daryl Brogdon here with another Retro Cocktail Hour, and in about 5 minutes, Les Baxter from The Primitive and The Passionate. Next, it's Mariela. She was a singer from Spain who worked in France during the 1960s and turned out several albums combining Latin with surf music and the French yé-yé sound that was so popular in the early 1960s. Here's Mariela with La Cucaracha.

That's Les Baxter and his orchestra, Fiesta Brava, on the Retro Cocktail Hour. This is from The Primitive and the Passionate, 1961. It features the voice of Tiki, who I believe is really soprano Beverly Ford. She appeared on Les Baxter's TV special around this time, so my money's on her. Before that, the Swedish exotica band Ixtuela with Dengue Fever. That's from their very first album, Pagan Rites, which came out in 2013. You've got the Retro Cocktail Hour, and me, Daryl Brogdon, here to serenade you with the sounds of space age pop, right here at the Underground Martini Bunker. Still to come, Dominic Frontieri on the accordion, plus vibraphonist Mark Riddle and the Stolen Idols, all in the next half hour. Well, it doesn't happen often, but this week on the Retro Cocktail Hour, we have a world premiere. Our friends at Tiki Joe's Ocean have a new album coming out soon, and they sent along a preview of that new album. This is a tune that is probably most familiar from an album called Bossa Nova with Strings Attached, done by saxophonist Bill Perkins in the early 1960s. So, for the first time anywhere, here's Tiki Joe's Ocean with Little Bird.

There's something brand new by Tiki Joe's Ocean. That's Little Bird. You're on the Retro Cocktail Hour. Keep your eyes peeled for that upcoming album by Tiki Joe's Ocean. Later on the Retro Cocktail Hour, we'll hear Mark Riddle's Aloha Caftan Society theme. And there's music from the movie Krakatoa East of Java for you volcano fans. Okay, so if you listen to this show regularly, you've probably heard me play stuff featuring the very talented saxophonist Plaz Johnson. He came out of Louisiana, part of a musical family that apparently had their own band. Plaz was recording by the late 40s and in the 50s became one of the busiest studio musicians on the West Coast. Plaz had a brother, Ray, with whom he recorded early in his career. Ray was a pianist, composer, and a band leader. His pianos featured on hundreds of records. A record producer once said Ray Johnson could play a head of lettuce and have a hit record. Here's Ray with Blue Congo.

That's Dominic Frontieri at the accordion. Uno Mas, it's from 1956 and the album Fabulous, here on the Retro Cocktail Hour, where in just a few minutes we'll sample Ports of Paradise, an album of exotic tunes featuring composer Alfred Newman and the Ken Darby Singers. Also, The Stolen Idols, play Les Baxter. Next, it's vibraphonist Mark Riddle, who's been busy of late, turning out lots of music, including an EP called The Aloha Caftan Society Theme. I'm sure there's a story behind that somewhere. Anyway, here's the title tune on KPR.

Les Baxter's Busy Port, played here on the Retro Cocktail Hour by the Stolen Idols, from their first and so far only album, Moonlight Offerings, which came out in 2014. Before that, the theme music for the movie Krakatoa, East of Java, composed by Frank Duvall. This is, I guess, a disaster movie from 1969, but you got to know you're in trouble when the title of the movie gets it wrong. Krakatoa is not east of Java, it's west. Also, Alfred Newman and the Candarby Singers from an album called Ports of Paradise. This was a big symphonic and choral exotica record. Alfred Newman wrote the music for the movie The Hurricane in 1937, so I guess he had some affinity for exotica music. We heard him on The Enchanted Sea, which had been a minor hit for the Islanders in the late 1950s. Thanks for joining us here for another Retro Cocktail Hour. I'm Daryl Brogdon. Music from the production library, coming up. Now here's Kansas City's own Cynthia Van Roden. She appears every week at venues around town, and her most recent album is Lost Verses. From that, this is Point Siena.

0: That's Lazy Day, composed by Pete Moore for the KPM Library. This appears on one of the Hotel Easy CDs, all of which came out in 1997 and featured music drawn from KPM. These CDs, I think, went out of print almost as soon as they arrived, and they can be a little hard to find, but they're out there, so keep looking. Before that, Single Soiree. It's by Richard Fex, also apparently from a production library. Okay, well, the clock just filed an HR complaint and walked out, so I'm going to take that to mean this hour's about done. Thanks so much for being here. Remember, you can enjoy the Retro Cocktail Hour on demand anytime at Mixcloud.com or RetroCocktail.org. 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

0: Good evening, it's 9:59 and time to wrap up the retro cocktail hour for us tonight on WRVO. Thanks for spending a little bit of your 4th of July holiday with us. The cocktail hour will be back again next Saturday evening at 9 o'clock, its usual time. It's part of a great evening of music, which also includes American roots. 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
1: Welcome to an Independence Day special on Tuned to Yesterday. I'm your host, Mark LeValier. We are bringing you the golden age of radio from holidays past in this hour. We'll hear episodes of Makers of History, featuring the Declaration of Independence, the origins of the Star-Spangled Banner on Voice of the Army, then more homespun tales of the holiday from Yankee Yarns and Lum and Abner.
2: You and Elizabeth going in Earl's car, huh?
3: Yeah, you are too, so come on, let's get started now.
2: Well, wait a minute, Ed.
3: Hurry up, Elizabeth sent me over here to fetch you over there.
2: Well, thanks, but I don't believe I'll go, Abner.
3: Huh?
2: I say I don't believe I'll go.
3: You know what you're saying?
2: Why, sure, I know.
3: Well, this is the 4th of July. This is the day of the annual picnic out there at Pin Oak Flat.
2: I know it.
3: You always get in a slim man's race every year out there.
2: I don't know what I win that thing, but I'm tired of it.
3: Well, we ain't missed a picnic for years, Lum.
2: I know we ain't, but this year I'm going to.
1: It's Tuned to Yesterday.
4: Live from NPR News in Washington, I'm Dan Ronan. Celebrations on the National Mall will continue after thunderstorms moved into the area. NPR's Shondalise Duster reports.
5: Freedom 250 organizers said the Salute to America celebration will move forward on the National Mall. They said, quote, rain or shine, the American people deserve a celebration worthy of our nation's historic 250th birthday. Earlier in the evening, thousands on the National Mall had been ordered to evacuate and seek shelter as severe storms moved into the Washington, D.C. area. U.S. Secret Service said those who evacuated the area would have to be screened again before entering. July 4th events have already been delayed or canceled because of the dangerous heat that made temperatures fill up to 115 degrees. Shondalise Duster, NPR News.
4: Republican lawmakers defunded some health care providers that offered abortion with the One Big Beautiful Bill Act. As NPR's Selena Simmons Duffins reports, the provision lasted only a year and it is now over.
6: Under the provision, when patients enrolled in Medicaid came to Planned Parenthood and several other organizations for cancer screenings and annual exams, etc., Medicaid would not reimburse them for those visits. It's been a longtime goal of anti-abortion rights activists, and it was enacted for the first time last July 4th, but only for a year because of Senate rules, which means that now those organizations can bill Medicaid for non-abortion services again. There was pressure on congressional Republicans from anti-abortion groups to extend the defund provision, but with slim majorities and many other priorities, it didn't happen before Congress went on recess. Selena Simmons-Duffin, NPR News.
4: The World Cup continues. There are now 14 teams fighting for the spot to be the world champion. NPR's Jasmine Gars reports on who's left and what we can expect as the tournament continues to move forward.
7: Some of the games have been played in intense heat and have been intensely heated. Friday's match between defending World Cup champions Argentina and Cape Verde is being called one of the most exciting games in World Cup history. And players altercated strong words during France's game against Paraguay on several occasions. Many of the teams still standing are the soccer powerhouses, France, Spain, Brazil, and Argentina, who are led by players considered the best in modern football, French captain Kylian Mbappe and Argentine captain Lionel Messi. On Sunday, Brazil plays Norway in New York, and England faces off with Mexico at the Azteca Stadium. The final will be played in New Jersey on July 19th. Jasmine Garst, NPR News, Miami.
4: Ukrainian drones over the weekend struck an oil terminal in St. Petersburg, Russia, as Ukraine ramps up its attacks. The president of that country called it a large, long-range sanction against Russia. This is NPR. A federal judge in New York City today rejected a request from President Trump's lawyers to delay payment to the writer E. Jean Carroll after she won a $5.8 million judgment against him. The judge, Lewis Kaplan, denied the request and said that President Trump must respond by July the 7th. 250 years ago, the Second Continental Congress approved the idea of the Declaration of Independence. It's not the only legacy of the modern Congress. NPR's Sam Greenglass reports.
8: The Continental Congress did not look much like today's institution, but it represented the glimmers of a fledgling representative government as 13 disparate colonies slowly coalesced around independence. Democratic Congressman Brendan Boyle's Philadelphia district is home to Independence Hall. He organized a congressional delegation there to mark the anniversary.
9: To return to the room where it all began, and remind ourselves that we are the inheritors of this great tradition.
8: Boyle says Congress is not always successful at safeguarding that inheritance as the legislative branch cedes more authority to the executive. But he says he and many of his colleagues do feel the burden of living up to the aspirations of the founding era. Sam Greenglass, NPR News, Washington.
4: Stock traders on Monday will have another option when it comes to where to place their money. The Dallas-based Texas Stock Exchange officially opens as a competitor to the NYSE and NASDAQ. State officials say they hope that it will solidify Texas as a financial hub. It's NPR.
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1: Welcome to an Independence Day special on Tuned to Yesterday. I'm Mark LeVonier. In this hour, Golden Age of Radio shows from in and about the 4th of July. Later on, it's Yankee Yarns, Lum and Abner, and the Voice of the Army, but right now it's the Makers of History. From 1935, the syndicated series would deliver tales of American history, like the First Continental Congress and the treason of Benedict Arnold, but this episode dedicated to the signing of the Declaration of Independence.
11: Makers of History.

0: The Declaration of Independence. July 2nd, 1776. We go to the hall in Philadelphia where the Second Continental Congress is in session after Thomas Jefferson had drafted the Declaration and submitted it to John Adams and Benjamin Franklin. Richard Henry Lee, father of the resolution, has just finished speaking in favor of independence. Dickinson of Pennsylvania has opposed it. Francis Lewis of New York is speaking. John Hancock of Massachusetts is presiding. The chair recognizes Francis Lewis of New York.
1: Gentlemen, Richard Henry Lee of Virginia has spoken to us most eloquently in behalf of independence, which I might remind you is the basis of his own resolution. Virginia, gentlemen, has given these colonies two great men, Richard Henry Lee and George Washington. I am not here, gentlemen, to say that I am an opponent of American independence. Neither can I say that I am here as an advocate of this independence. Gentlemen, my fellow representatives and myself from New York have not been instructed how we shall vote on the matter of colonial independence. In the light of this, we do not feel certain that we should be carrying out the desires of our colony if we should vote one way or another. We feel that without the vote of New York, the sentiment of this Congress can be as clearly indicated as with our vote. However, I feel that New York is entitled to the right to express its opinion in a matter which so vitally concerns us all. I request, therefore, that the matter of colonial independence be placed on the table and indefinitely delayed until the attitude of New York on the subject can be determined.
0: The chair recognizes John Adams of Massachusetts.
2: Gentlemen, I have this to say. The oppression of the colonies by England has never lessened. There is no reason to believe it will lessen now if we step backward and fail to assert our independence. War is going on as surely as though we were France and had been invaded by the red-coated hirelings of England. Our cause, if we must fight it alone, looks hopeless. England is rich, powerful, our men well-armed, well-fed, well-equipped. Gentlemen, we need an ally. We need the assistance of France. But France cannot come to the aid of a colony which is rebelling against England. France can rush to the assistance of a weaker nation besieged by a stronger. We have but one alternative. Alone, unassisted, we cannot wrest our freedom from England. As a free nation, assisted by France, we can do it. Our only hope, our only chance, gentlemen of the Second Continental Congress, is to take the final step necessary toward freedom and do it now. Gentlemen, this Congress must adopt the Declaration of Independence.

0: Our next scene is less formal. Let us go to the home of Philip Warren, a hot-headed old Tory, whom we find recovering from a cold and very uneasy of mind, his discomfort not lessened by the sudden arrival of young William Saunders to see Ruth, his granddaughter.
1: Well, so there you are. Can't leave a man to get well from his cold in peace.
2: Why now, Mr. Warren? I stopped by to inquire into your health and to see if there was anything I could do for you.
1: Young man, my health is excellent, and the best thing you can do to keep it good is to stay away from me. I declare, the sight of your face gives me a turn every time I see it.
2: I wish you would not feel so strongly against me, sir. I assure you that I have nothing but the kindliest feelings for you.
1: Kindly feelings? I'll bet you're the very soldier who shot my young nephew, John Warren, in the Battle of Concord.
2: Well, if it will relieve your feelings any, I can set you right in the matter. Unfortunately, I did not have a musket at the Battle of Concord. My only weapon was a drum.
1: That's worse than ever. If you're going to be a soldier, why don't you be a good one? A drum instead of a musket. Well, here comes Ruth. Maybe she'll enjoy talking to you. I'm sure I don't.
3: Good evening, William.
2: Oh, good evening, Ruth. You're looking sweeter than ever.
3: Of course I am. But tell me, what did the Congress do today? I was unable to go there. Grandmother needed me here at home.
2: Prepare yourself for a shock.
3: William, the colonies did not refuse to declare themselves independent.
1: Of course they did. No courage, no stomach, a lot of milksops.
2: Well, you're wrong, Mr. Warren. The Congress adopted Lee's resolution of independence.
1: What? They didn't dare.
2: Yes, they did dare. In fact, the matter was pretty well decided yesterday.
3: Yesterday, William?
2: Yes, it was put to a vote yesterday. 9 of the colonies voted for independence. 2, Pennsylvania and South Carolina, voted against it.
1: Good, loyal Englishmen they were, these men from Pennsylvania and South Carolina.
2: Yeah, very likely they were properly frightened of His Majesty's anger. The delegates from New York did not vote at all.
3: You say that vote was taken yesterday?
2: Yes, yesterday, July 1st. And today, July 2nd, the matter came up for a final vote. And Pennsylvania and South Carolina swung into line and voted for independence. Now, what do you think of that, Mr. Warren?
1: Traitors, turncoats, a lot of ninnies with no courage in their beliefs.
3: Then the resolution of independence was unanimously adopted?
2: Except for the absence of the New York vote, yes.
3: Then the date, July 2nd, will go down in history as one of the greatest of all days for America.
2: Yes. Do you know what John Adams said to the Congress after the resolution was adopted?
3: I can imagine he spoke strongly.
2: He certainly did. He said, "Gentlemen, this day, July 2nd, will be the most memorable epoch in the history of America. This day will be celebrated by succeeding generations as the great anniversary festival. It ought to be commemorated as the Day of the Deliverance by solemn acts of devotion to God Almighty. It ought to be solemnized by pomp and parade with shows, games, sports, guns, bells, bonfires, and illuminations. From one end of this continent to the other, from this time forward, forevermore."
1: Tommy rot.
2: And Mr. Warren, one moment, please. Now, for months, I've kept my peace while you ranted and raved about His Majesty George III. I believe the time has come for me to speak my mind to you.
1: You? Why, you dare speak to me like this in my own house? Why, you...
3: William, dear, I beg of you.
2: I must speak, Ruth, darling. Your grandfather means well, but he holds mistaken political views which are apt to get him into trouble.
1: I'll attend to my own affairs, young man, and you mind yours.
2: After I have said what I have to say, I shall hold my tongue. But look, you, Philip Warren, you were born an Englishman. Yet you found the government of George III so intolerable that you sought refuge in America.
1: Why, you can't talk to me like this, why?
2: There you found refuge, until His Majesty's long arm reached out and harnessed you with unjust taxes, with cruel boycotts, with merciless legislations, and finally with murder.
1: You accuse His Majesty?

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1: And there you have it. I see now. I've been a stubborn old fool, William. I've allowed myself to be swept along by a dream, a foolish dream. Ruth, where's my musket? I'll join Washington's army at once.
2: You'll do no such thing. You'll stay right here at home and hold the yarn while I knit stockings for the boys.
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4: On July 2nd, 1776, the Second Continental Congress adopted Richard Henry Lee's Resolution of Independence. 2 days later, on July 4th, Jefferson's Declaration was adopted. It was not until August 2nd, 1776, however, that the great document was signed. We go now to the hall where the Congress is meeting on August 2nd. Gentlemen of the Second Continental Congress, the Declaration of Independence is ready for your signatures. You have all read it? It has been adopted by your unanimous vote. The quill and the ink await your hands. Let there be no further delay. Here, I shall write my own name, John Hancock, in letters so large the King of England can read it across the ocean without his spectacles. Benjamin Franklin, your signature. And let me remind you, sir, that you are committing an act of treason against His Majesty George III.
5: Well, my friend, we must hang together or we shall hang separately.
4: Charles Carroll of Maryland, your signature, sir.
6: And I am proud to affix it, John Hancock.
4: You're safe enough in signing. There are so many Carrolls, the British will not know just which one of them is Charles Carroll.
6: Then look. I write the words Charles Carroll of Carrollton, so there can be no mistake about my identity.
4: What is that distant bell?
5: That, my friend, is the Liberty Bell. The people have heard that we are signing the Declaration of Independence. They are beginning their celebration.

0: The Liberty Bell was first rung on July 8th, after the citizens of Philadelphia learned of the adoption of the Declaration of Independence. It was rung again on August 2nd when the Declaration was signed. But because of its adoption on July 4th, that date is celebrated as Independence Day.
1: The Makers of History, on Tuned to Yesterday, a syndicated episode from 1935. This is an hour of Golden Age of Radio programs dedicated to the 4th of July, and straight ahead, it's the Voice of the Army. In their 444th episode of 15-minute broadcasts, this one dedicated to the origins of our national anthem, the syndicated recording from 1949.
2: And now, the Star-Spangled Banner starring Johnny Mac Brown.

0: Judge Nicholson is leaving now. He'd like to speak with you in the hall before he goes.
1: Certainly, Polly, dear. I'll join him at once. Excuse me, gentlemen.
2: Yes, of course. Of course.
1: You're leaving so soon, Judge? The party's hardly over yet.
3: I have some important matters to attend to before I retire, Francis, but I wanted to talk to you privately before I left.
1: What is it, Judge?
3: Well, I'm worried about Polly. She doesn't seem to be herself these days. Oh, I know things are bad, what with the fighting and danger getting closer every day, but... Well, I wish you'd have a talk with her and try to convince her it would be better if she took the children and went to Frederick with your parents. They'd all be much safer there.
1: I've tried to get her to leave, Judge, but she won't go unless I do. She tells me if Dolly Madison could stay on at the President's palace until he returns safe and sound, it is her duty to remain with me here.
3: I know, and a loyal woman she is. But you must realize, as she should too, that you are all in danger here right now. Think of the children, Francis. As a member of the family, I feel quite strongly about what happens to any of you. After all, my wife and Polly are sisters. And I think you should do something about it without further delay.
1: I'll do the best I can, Judge. But you know, Polly has a mind of her own.
3: Well, what woman doesn't? And I must be on my way, and good night, Francis. And remember what I've said.
1: Good night, Judge.
4: Ah, there you are, Francis. This is a lovely party. It's good to know there's still some warmth and gaiety left in this war-torn country.
1: That's just what I've been saying all along. There is no need for our country to be war-torn. If we only did more to stop the enemy, why, what in heaven's name is going on in the minds of our government in these crucial times?
4: Mr. Key, that hardly seems to be the proper way for a man in your position to speak. Why are you not in yourself in uniform?
1: Sir, I long since volunteered my services to the Georgetown Light Artillery. I was accepted with the rank of lieutenant and quartermaster. After accomplishing all I could, I was discharged from further attendance. I am as patriotic as you, sir. But I strongly feel that we lack something which we need to bind us together. Something to give us more courage to surge onward to victory. Why, the country is like a puzzle that has not yet been put together.
4: We are doing everything we can, Mr. Key. Now, if you'll excuse us, my wife and I must leave. Good night, sir.
0: Francis, I wish you wouldn't speak so in front of the soldiers. They resent your attitude, and it's making everyone here most uncomfortable.
1: Polly, I have the privilege of speaking as I please in my own home.
0: Francis, what is the matter with you? I don't understand you. You're not yourself at all lately. I'm going to say goodnight to our guests.
5: We really had a wonderful time.
6: Good night, Polly.
5: Good night.
6: Good
5: night.
0: Good night. Good night, Francis. I'm going up to bed.
1: Polly, wait. I want to talk to you before you go.
0: Well, all right, but only for a moment.
1: Wait, I'll see who it is. Richard West, what is it that brings you here at this late hour?
0: Richard, is there anything wrong?
7: Francis, they've taken our good friend Dr. Baines prisoner.
0: No.
1: I can't believe it.
7: Yes, the British seized him and took him aboard the fleet.
1: Why, this is terrible. An old man like Dr. Baines? How could they? And for what possible reason? Is anyone doing anything to help him?
7: That's why I'm here. To ask you to obtain his release from the enemy.
1: Certainly, Richard. I'll do everything I can to help Dr. Baines. I'll call upon Mr. Madison. As the president, he should give me his sanction before I go ahead with such a mission.
7: Oh, good. I knew I could count on your help. Well, good night, Polly and Francis. Good night and good luck.
0: Good night, Richard.
1: Good night. Polly, I want you to take the children and go to Frederick with my parents no later than tomorrow. I'll join you there as soon as I can.
0: But, Francis, I belong here with you. A wife's place is with her husband.
1: But you can't stay here. It's too dangerous. Don't you give any thought to the safety of our children?
0: Of course I do. But perhaps it will be better if we are separated for a while. A little vacation won't do either one of us any harm. I realize you've been working under a great strain, Francis. So if you want me to go, I'll go.
1: Oh, I'm sorry, darling. I didn't mean to speak harshly. But the way the battles are going, the condition of the country, and now the news that they've taken poor Dr. Baines prisoner, well,
2: Well, I'm afraid my disposition is a little worse for wear. I'll miss you. But it won't be for long.
0: I'll pack in the morning. Perhaps it'll do us both good to be separated for a little.
2: We are to remain here aboard the cartel ship, Dr. Daines. There is nothing we can do but wait and hope, as the British have placed us here under Marine guard with orders not to allow us to proceed until the battle is over.
6: Oh, Francis, my boy, I don't know how to thank you and John Skinner here for coming to my rescue as you did. I'd just about given up all hope when you arrived aboard the Admiral's flagship. I'll never forget it, son. Never.
2: You're going to be all right, Doctor. Now, why don't you go below and rest?
6: Yes, I think I will. I feel a little ill. This life at sea is not for me.
8: The British are preparing to fire on Fort McHenry, Francis. I certainly hope it's well manned and well protected. This battle will be a decisive one.
2: It's a strong fort, John, and it won't be easily taken. Those brick walls are set in oyster shell mortar, 14 feet high and 35 feet thick.
8: It'll soon be dark. Oh, look, going up over the fort.
2: Our flag, over Fort McHenry. What a beauty she is. A red, white, blue symbol of our country's fight for freedom.
8: Yes. There. They're commenced firing on the fort. I guess I'll be going below, Francis. You're going to stay up here on deck all night? You better get some rest. God alone knows what tomorrow may bring.
2: No, I'm staying here. As long as I can see our flag waving over the fort, I know we haven't lost the battle.
8: But it's pitch dark now. You can't see anything from here.
2: Ah, but the light of the rockets bursting over the fort will show me if our flag is still flying.
8: Oh, do as you please, but I'm going below. Call me if anything happens. Good night, Francis.
2: Oh, if only all my people could see this great moment. Now the dawn comes up over Fort McHenry. The smoke and mist clear for a moment. In the light of a new day, our flag is still there. I have stood here all night, watching and praying, while my country fought for its beloved freedom. If there were only but some way to preserve this moment forever in the hearts of my countrymen, I'll write about it here on this piece of paper from my pocket. Yes, I'll tell them what happened this night. Oh, say, can you see by the dawn's early light what so proudly we hailed at the twilight's last gleaming? Whose broad stripes and bright stars through the perilous fight, or the ramparts we watched were so gallantly streaming. And the rocket's red glare, the bombs bursting in air, gave proof through the night that our flag was still there. Oh, say, does that star-spangled banner yet wave o'er the land of the free, the home of the brave.

From Hollywood, the U.S. Army and the U.S. Air Force bring you a story of our national anthem and the man who wrote it, Francis Scott Key. This transcribed feature is another in the series of The Voice of the Army. Our story takes place during the War of 1812. It is almost 2.5 years later, when the enemy was marching on our capital, that a small social gathering was taking place in the home of a well-known Georgetown lawyer, Francis Scott Key, that preceded an unforeseen incident of great importance to the entire nation.

0: It's good to have you home again, Francis. Everyone is talking of your mission to rescue Dr. Beans from the enemy. It was a good deed, son. Oh, by the way, I took the liberty of having that poem you wrote aboard the cartel ship during the battle printed up. I was so moved by it myself that I thought it'd be nice if everyone could read it and sing it to the tune of To Anacreon in Heaven, as you suggested.
1: Thank you, Judge. That was very thoughtful of you. But I'm afraid I'm not very happy with Polly away.
0: Yes, she misses you too, no doubt. But why didn't you join her when you got back from your mission?
1: I'd rather not talk about it, Judge. It's just that she felt she needed a little vacation away from me.
0: Of course, I understand, son. Well, I've got to be on my way, but don't give up hope. Everything is going to turn out all right. You just wait and see.
1: Judge, I thought you'd gone. Polly, where in the world did you come from?
2: Francis, my husband. I've come home to be with you where I belong.
1: Oh, it's so good to see you again. Perhaps now things will be like old times.
2: Of course they will, darling. You see, as soon as I heard this area was safe, I hurried here to be in your arms. I missed you so.
1: Don't ever leave me, Polly. Ever.
2: Look, Francis, out the window. All those people on our lawn have come to serenade you with your song. They're singing the Star-Spangled Banner.

0: Like our great flag, the uniform of the United States Army and the United States Air Force is a badge of courage, a symbol of freedom and democracy. This fact has been true for more than 150 years. True since the first American soldier set foot beyond our borders as a representative of our country and the principles for which we stand. No other armed service holds the respect of millions everywhere as ours does. Think of this, and you'll have every reason to be proud of the men who wear the uniform of the United States Army and the United States Air Force. And let me say to you young men of America who are listening, when choosing your lifetime career, think seriously about making it an Army career. Your nearest U.S. Army and U.S. Air Force recruiting sergeant will be glad to help you make your choice today.
1: 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I'm Mark Livonier. This is an hour celebrating the 4th of July on radio. And ahead of the holiday on July 1st, 1951, Alton H. Blackington brought to his Yankee Yarns radio series a story of the holiday from years gone by, based out of Boston from station WBZ.
2: Well, folks, next Wednesday will be Independence Day. But it won't be the grand and glorious 4th of July we old-timers used to celebrate, by a long shot. Remember how you laid awake the night before waiting for the bells to start ringing at midnight? Then all the bedlam of horns, shotguns, and factory whistles? Remember the perfume of the slow match? Punk, we called it. And how the torpedoes dashed tiny pebbles against your bare ankles? Remember those squirming snakes you lighted on the curbstone to make the girls scream? And the whistling salutes? I'm glad, of course, that the fireworks, which burned and sometimes blinded our young folks, have been banned. But gosh gee willikers, don't I hanker for just one more old-fashioned 4th of July like we had when I was a kid. In the forenoon, we went to the parade. Had salmon and peas for dinner. Ball game and balloon ascension in the afternoon. And then supper out on the lawn under the Hoss chestnut tree with homemade strawberry ice cream. Remember chopping the ice and dumping in the rock salt and breaking your arm turning the crank? After dark, we all went up on the hill to watch the skyrockets. Then came back home to set off our Roman candles and the pinwheels, which never worked. And finally, after the last red rocket, we were marched off to bed, scorched, singed, and smelling beautifully of burnt powder and saltpeter. In my day, no firecrackers were fired until the stroke of midnight. But today, all the small fry in cowboy suits start shooting off their cat pistols 2 weeks before the 4th. And that takes away all the thrill of waiting for that magic hour of the night before. And all this reminds me that I've been saving up a swell story of an old-fashioned 4th of July celebration in Fairhaven, Massachusetts. The story was sent to me by Mr. Clifton H. Taylor of Springfield. His father, Henry Delano Taylor, was the hero of this escapade and was, I think, about 14 or 15 years old when it all happened. What started the trouble was a group of old fuddy-duddies in Fairhaven complaining about all the infernal and unnecessary racket round midnight of July 3rd and all day the 4th. A proper display of old glory and a band concert in the afternoon is all right, they said. But all these horrible horns, firecrackers, and dynamite canes must go. The selectmen, remembering their boyhood fun on the 4th, didn't agree. But they did compromise, and a law was passed that no unnecessary noise would be permitted until 4 o'clock on the morning of July 4th. And Constable Thomas Battison allowed that if he caught any kid making any noise whatsoever, he'd lock him up in the watch house and keep him there. And that, my friends, was sad news to the patriotic youngsters of Fairhaven. Now, among the younger citizens of that fine seacoast community was a group of boys known as the Four Musketeers. They had passwords, secret signals, and a hiding place for their sailboat. And on this particular evening of July 1st, they met in Robber's Cave to decide whether to celebrate the 4th by a discreet display of the American flag or shoot the works as usual. 13-year-old Walter Jenny piped up, "It ain't fair to take away all our fun. Let's make some big bombs and set them off at 12 o'clock. And Henry Delano Taylor, whose grandfather, six times removed, was also the grandpappy, five times removed, of Franklin Delano Roosevelt, said, "Well, if you fellows really want to do it, I'll appoint some committees. Freddie Bradford will have charge of loosening the boards in Mr. Ely's fence so we can get through the backyard. Charlie Kempton, you'll fill the dark lanterns and have them ready. Walter Jenny will see that we have sandwiches, and I'll furnish the powder and the chemicals to make the bombs. Now, I'm not going to tell here what went into those homemade bombs because some of you smart fellows might try it and blow the house up. But I will say they were super-duper noisemakers. And they had fuses of varying lengths. Some burned for 3 minutes, some for five. And the big bomb that was to be placed under the old wharf and lighted at 8 o'clock had a 4-hour fuse. That one was a blockbuster. Before the meeting adjourned, Henry Taylor went over the special signals. One quick flash of the dark lantern meant coast is clear, go ahead. Two flashes meant report to headquarters at once. Three flashes meant the cops are coming, keep out of sight. And if the lantern was swung in a wide circle, it meant run for your life, we are surrounded. Well, in the next 48 hours, the four musketeers built 50 good-sized bombs. And under the cover of darkness, they were hidden around town where they would do the least harm and make the most noise. A couple were put under the constable's sink spout, three were placed behind the schoolhouse, and 10 big bombs were planted at intervals along Main, Center, Union, and William Street. Henry Taylor told the musketeers, I think it would be wise if we disappeared for a few days. So let's meet at the livery stable tomorrow morning at 7:30. Bring your old clothes and something to eat. Well, the boys were at the stable the next morning with their tent, blankets, lunch baskets, and fish poles. And they hired old Joe Bunting to drive them over to Pope's Woods, where they said they were going to camp out. When Joe heard that, his jaw dropped a foot. Ain't you fellas going to be round town for the fun the night before the 4th? What fun? Yeah, who wants to wait till daylight to set off firecrackers? We're going into the woods this time and camp out. Joe couldn't wait to get back to town to tell Constable Batterson, well, I guess you ain't got nothing to worry about this year. Them harum scarums of Henry Taylor's have gone into the woods for a week, took a tent and everything. Now, the parents of those four Fairhaven musketeers were glad to have the boys go camping. And little did they dream what evil lurks in the minds of active young men. Nobody saw hide a hair of those kids around the street corners, and they managed to sneak back into town and into Henry's cellar on the evening of July the 3rd, unobserved. Henry's sister had some sandwiches, cookies, and milk waiting, and by the light of a candle propped up on the vinegar barrel, they made their final plans. At 10:30, they blackened their faces with burnt cock and snuck out. Henry took up his post on Center Street, Walter went to Main Street, Freddie and Charlie took over the William and Union Street sections. It seemed as if the hands on the big church clock were frozen, so slowly did they move. And in the chill, foggy darkness, the boys shivered as they waited for the signal to set off the first bomb. Only the chirping of the crickets and the mournful sound of the distant foghorn broke the midnight stillness. And then, at 12:10, Henry flashed his dark lantern, and out the kids crept to ignite the bombs, which they hoped would usher the 4th of July into Fairhaven in a fitting, proper, and patriotic manner. And in this, they were not disappointed. Old Constable Batterson, standing in the shadow of the post office doorway, had a hard time to keep awake. Wearily, he watched the hands of the clock reach 12 and slide past. And forgetting that the ancient timepiece was always a few minutes fast, he said under his breath, midnight, and not a single firecracker. The words hadn't left his lips when a terrific explosion shook the waterfront. Windows flew open, heads popped out, men started running, and he ran too. But before anyone reached the wharves, the first of the 10 bombs on Main Street let go. Shingles flew off a shed roof. Loose window panes tinkled to the sidewalk. Chief Batterson blew his police whistle to bring the reserves. But at that moment, the bombs behind the schoolhouse blew up, to be followed by similar blasts on Union and William Streets. Now the town of Fairhaven was in an uproar, and everybody who could walk was up and out, running, shouting, and asking questions. As the constable passed his own house, two more bombs exploded, almost made him swallow his front teeth. Women screamed, dogs barked, carriages clattered through the empty streets. And the young fry, no longer restrained by the official ban on noise, now set off their stuff, causing one old-timer to say, by cracky, this is what I was hoping for. Whoever pulled off this celebration deserves a leather medal. In the excitement, none of the officials noticed the frequent faint flashings of the boys' dark lanterns. But when one lantern was waved in a wide circle, Henry Taylor gasped, gosh, something's gone wrong. And he signaled for the gang to come in. Breathlessly, Freddie Bradford stammered that the cops had grabbed three innocent lads and locked them up in the watch house. And as the leader of a modern commando raid might have done, Henry Taylor said, men, we must liberate those innocent boys. Take three bombs apiece, a lot of firecrackers, and follow me. Hugging the fences and skulking through side streets, they approached the watch house just in time to hear the heavy tread of policemen's feet. Henry whipped out the key he'd made. And crawling through the wet grass on his tummy, he unlocked the jail door and whispered, hey, fellas, come out quick and skedaddle home as fast as you can. And as the frightened kids tumbled out of the watch house, Henry tossed a big bunch of firecrackers in and put his slow match to the 3-foot length of slow-burning fuse. He had barely time to dash behind the building when the entire police force, all three of them, arrived on the run. And seeing a thin trail of smoke coming through the open door, they all barged in to stamp out the fuse. Here was an undreamed-of opportunity. And at Henry's signal, the musketeers sprang from their hiding places, slammed the door shut, and snapped the padlock. "Beat it quick," Henry whispered, "and follow Plan 3. Now, Plan 3 called for a dash to the boathouse, stopping along the way just long enough to plant additional bombs to confuse the enemy and cover their retreat. Once at the wharf, it took but a moment to cast off, hoist the sail, and get underway. Tossing their slow matches overboard and hiding the firecrackers and bombs, the boys baited their fishing lines and set out for Noshon Island. Apparently just four innocent kids going after bluefish, while back in Fairhaven, the town still rocked under the concussion of the bombs they'd left behind them. The selectmen roused from their beds by complaining citizens, dressed and went downtown to confer with the police. But alas, the entire force had disappeared. And it wasn't until 2 hours later when one of the liberated lads confessed that the bluecoats were found locked up in the watch house and the maddest three constables in all the Commonwealth of Massachusetts. Chief Battison, smelling a rat, took a look around the boathouse and snarled, "I thought so. Henry Taylor's boat is gone. So it was his four musketeers what did it, eh? Well, they'll pay for this." And mopping his red face, he stomped home to get breakfast. Meanwhile, the perpetrators of this dastardly deed had caught several bluefish and were thinking about going ashore at Noshon to cook them when one of the boys hooked onto a striped bass. He was a monster, and it took him an hour to get him in. And then one of the fellows said, "Well, why don't we go back to town and try to sell him at the fish market? We might get money enough to pay for the powder and the chemicals." So at Henry's suggestion, they took a shortcut through a narrow channel. But all of a sudden, the fog rolled in, and they had to drop anchor. And while they waited, they heard voices. And peering through the drifting mist, they suddenly saw the outlines of a good-sized schooner. Without a moment's hesitation, Henry hollered, "Schooner, ahoy! What are you doing in here?" "Dunno," came the answer. "Where be we?" "You're on Dogfish Bar. You better drop your anchor before you get aground." And a moment later, they heard the splash. "Let's go alongside," said Walter Jenny. "Maybe they got something to eat." So the boys pulled up their killick and rowed to the schooner. "Come on aboard," said the genial skipper. "And thanks for helping us out." "You'll have to get out of here before the tide turns," Charlie Kempton said. "There's only 14 feet of water here. I can't get out. I don't know the course." "Henry does. Let him take you in." The skipper rubbed his chin. "Ain't you kinda young to be a pilot?" "I'm 15, sir, and I've sailed through here lots of times." "All right, my boy, go to it." So Henry Taylor, standing by the windlass, watched the crew get up the anchor. Then he ordered, "Stand by for stays. Down helm." And as the schooner come about, he shouted, "Now let go and haul." It wasn't long before they were safe in deep water, and the captain offered to pay Henry for acting as pilot. But he refused to take money for a favor like that. But later, the skipper did send the boys $20, and it was divided equally. And oh yes, they sold their striped bass and got enough money to pay for the powder and chemicals. And the selectmen, hearing how the musketeers had saved the schooner, dropped the investigation they'd started into the police episode. Well, that's the story which Mr. Clifford Taylor of Springfield sent me about his father's old-fashioned celebration of the 4th of July in Fairhaven. All in all, it had been quite a day. The boys had a lot of ingenious fun, with no harm to persons or property. I don't advise, however, that any of you youngsters try the same stunts. Homemade bombs are very dangerous and illegal, and locking up your local police force is also strictly against the law.
1: A very popular radio figure in the Northeast at the time, that was Alton H. Blackington and his Yankee Yarns series from July 1st, 1951. Later in that decade, he would produce a couple of books that collected stories from the radio show, in Yankee Yarns and More Yankee Yarns, eventually bringing it to NBC television. And we wrap this hour celebrating the 4th of July, on Tuned to Yesterday, with a broadcast of Lum and Abner from Independence Day itself on July 4th, 1945, on ABC.
3: "Hey, Granny, Abner, I believe that's our ring."
4: "I know it's Lum. I believe you're right."
3: "I'll see. Hello, jot 'em down, store. This is Lum and Abner."

0: And now let's see what's going on down in Pine Ridge. Well, as we look in on the little community now, we find Lum sitting leisurely at his breakfast table. Abner has just come in. Listen.
1: Oh, come in, Abner. Come on in. I just boiled up a pot of coffee.
2: Well?
1: Yeah, sit down and have a cup.
2: Well, law me, no, Lum. I ain't got time. What's the matter with you? Don't you know this is the 4th of July?
1: Well, sure, I know it.
2: Well, what are you doing sitting here drinking coffee for, then?
1: Oh, I don't, because I like it, that's why.
2: Well, I know, but you're supposed to be over to my house right now, Lum. Pomeroy's will be there any minute to pick us up and carry us on out to the picnic ground.
1: Oh, you and Elizabeth going in Earl's car, huh?
2: Yeah, you are too, so come on, let's get started now.
1: Well, wait a minute, Abner.
2: Hurry up, Elizabeth sent me over here to fetch you over there.
1: Well, thanks, but I don't believe I'll go, what? Abner.
2: Huh?
1: I say I don't believe I'll go.
2: Mom, you know what you're saying?
1: Why, sure, I know.
2: Well, this is the 4th of July. This is the day of the annual picnic out there at Pin Oak Flat.
1: I know it.
2: You always get in a slim man's race every year out there.
1: I know what I win that thing, well, I'm tired of it.
2: Well, we ain't missed a picnic for years, Mom.
1: I know we ain't, but this year I'm going to.
2: Oh, Dogie, that's the beatenest thing I ever heard of. Now, why ain't you going?
1: Well, Abner, I believe that was my ring there. Excuse me a minute.
2: Dogie, he must be out of his head.
1: Hello. Hell entered his residence.
2: Slim man and fat man.
1: Well, happy 4th of July to you, Elizabeth.
2: Sack race, I know he's going there.
1: Yeah, he's here. Just a minute and I'll put him on. Here, Abner, it's your woman.
2: Oh, reckon what she wants to hurry. Reckon. Hello, honey.
1: Out there and lemonade myself to death. You sick?
2: Go by the store and get what? I thought the Pomeroy's was supposed to bring olive.
1: Blind Jenny makes me sick, too.
2: Oh, all right. Yeah, I'll ask him. Yeah, we'll hurry.
1: Go
2: all right, honey. Goodbye. Long Elizabeth wants to know if you still got them folding chairs, them canvas ones, you know, you had, we're supposed to bring them along.
1: Yeah, I believe I still got them somewhere. Don't recollect exactly where I put them, though.
2: I don't know what she wants to drag them things along for. Me and Earl can take the cushions out of the car and be right comfort on them. Takes you a couple of hours to figure out how to get them set up, and when you try to sit down them, they fold up again every time.
1: What, the cushions out of the car?
2: No, them folding chairs, Mom. Them things will pinch you. Well, we better find out and get going here and find them chairs.
1: Yeah, I'll help you look for them, but I told you I ain't going.
2: Well, now, that's plumb silly, Mom.
1: Maybe so, but my mind's made up.
2: Well, why ain't you going?
1: Well, Abner, well, that's my phone again. Excuse me.
2: Well, I'll look around for them chairs and I'll tell them.
1: Hello, hell entered, Tracy.
2: Under the bed.
1: Oh, right. Hello, Ulysses. Yeah, it is a good day for it. How's that?
2: Some comfort to set under there,
1: though. Oh, yeah, he's over here. Yeah, just a second, Ulysses. Hey, Abner, this is for you. It's Ulysses S. Quincy.
2: Oh, much obliged. Reckon what he wants now.
1: I think I know where them chairs is at. Go ahead.
2: Hello? Oh, well, we're going with Earl, Ulysses, or Pomeroy.
1: That ain't a chair under the bed.
2: Well, I don't know why not. Well, we can squeeze you in some way, I reckon. Oh, I don't think Earl of mine. They'll just be you and your woman and the kids, won't they? Who? Oh, I never knowed they was visiting you. Well, it will make it a little crowded, I reckon. We'll figure it out some way, though. Yeah, Lum can hold some of the kids on his lap, I reckon.
1: Oh, can he?
2: Yeah, well, you going over to my place. Me and Lum will meet you over there. Yeah, all right, Ulysses, old boy. Goodbye. Oh, but I hope Earl's got good strong springs on that car of his. Did you find the chairs, Lum?
1: No, but I happen to think I recollect where they're at. They're over to Spears's. Grandpap borrowed them for the picnic last year. Never brought them back.
2: Oh, well, we'll pick them up on the way back from the store, then. Let's see now, what was I supposed to get over at the store?
1: Olives.
2: Oh, yeah. Okay, I ought to ask Ulysses for bringing olives.
1: Well, even if they are, you more than likely need more.
2: Yeah, maybe so. Ulysses' brother from Hatfield up here with all his young'uns, and they're all going along, too.
1: Oh, that's fine.
2: Okay, they'll be squalling and hollering and fighting all day long. And one of them's bound to fall in the creek, I know that. Them young'uns Ulysses ain't no angels, for that goes. Recollect last year I had the whole little Ellery on my lap and he had candy all the way out there. I was covered with it from head to foot. They had to pry me out of the car when I got there. Well, we better get started, I reckon.
1: You'd have put in, I have to clean yourself off.
2: Oh, I ain't
1: going, Abner.
2: Well, don't you want to have any fun?
1: Well, yeah, I like to have fun as far as that goes.
2: Well, come on, let's get going then. This is a holiday. Happy holiday. 4th of July just comes once a year. Don't forget that, Lon.
1: Yeah, that's its main advantage.
2: Well, come on, get your head on, Lon. We're holding things up. They're waiting for us. Come on.
1: There's the phone again. You might as well get it. It's more than likely for you, some of that.
2: Well, they're more like they're ready to start. That's the whole trouble. Hello? No, this is Abner. Oh, what is it, Elizabeth? Well, I ain't been to the store yet.
1: Spend the whole day getting ready.
2: Blooming? Well, you ain't got time to wash clothes. This is a holiday. Oh, who's been bit by ants?
1: Uh-oh. Started already.
2: Well, what are the Blevins kids doing over at our house? There.
1: Oh, for pity's sake.
2: Well, on me, I don't think there'd be room for them, Elizabeth.
1: Put them on top.
2: Cause Quince's and his brother from Hatfield and their kids are all going with us, that's why. I told them they could about, just a few minutes ago. Well, I can't do that, Elizabeth. They're all planning on it now. Well, all right, I'll try, but it ain't gonna be easy. You know how stubborn Ulysses is. Well, all right, honey. We'll hurry. Goodbye. Oh, me. Trouble in the home. Lon, would you do me a favor?
1: Why, sure, if I can.
2: Call up Ulysses and tell him it was all a mistake and him and his brother can't go with us after all.
1: Oh, no. Now, don't get me in this mess. This is all you're doing.
2: Well, I reckon you're right. Well, might as well get it over with, I guess. Doggy, it's a cinch we can't all pile into Earl's car. I know the whole bunch can't go.
1: Are the Blevinses going along, too?
2: Yeah, they was going with the Seastrunks, but Ezra's car broke down, so the Seastrunks are going to crowd in with the Bartons and the Goshens. Boy, I don't get no answer over there.
1: Ring them again.
2: Yeah.
1: What happened to the little Blevinses young'un get bit by some ants over at your place?
2: Yeah, and they're not even out to the picnic grounds yet.
1: Well, if the Blevinses are going, then their dog must be going, too.
2: Their dog?
1: Well, they never go nowhere without that old hound.
2: My dog is about 14 years old. Yeah, that's the worst part of it, too. Him and my dog don't get along. There'll be one dog fight there today, there'll be 20.
1: Well, just so Elizabeth and Miss Blevins don't get to fighting again this year over whose dog it was that started the dog fight.
2: Yeah, of course, I'd rather watch him and the dogs, I believe. Ain't as much barking and growling, but there's more biting and hair pulling. And Ogre, I got a muzzle over the place. I wouldn't know where to put on a dog or Elizabeth, though. Yeah, I'm sorry them two women's getting together again. They still don't answer over there. Yeah, looks like they must be on their way over to my place already. What a time that's gonna be now.
1: Well, I want to say it's nice when neighbors can get together on a happy holiday this way.
2: Yeah. Well, I reckon I better get a batch of rope down to the store.
1: Oh, now, Abner, don't hang yourself. It ain't that bad. You...
2: No, not for that. We're going to have to tie some of the young'uns on the mud guards there. I can see that right now. Put the women folks out there or something.
1: Yeah, you don't want to squash the lunch basket or bust Ulysses' brother's guitar.
2: No.
1: You'll have to take that thing along, I reckon.
2: Oh, yeah, he plays and sings that beautiful.
1: That'll be nice.
2: Yeah, love to hear him sing.
1: He's got that harmonica fashioned up there, and he plays that and plays the harmonica and the guitar to
2: thing. Oh, he's handy with such as that. He's an inventor, that feller is. Yes,
1: I suppose them young'uns of his will bring along them dandy little bean shooters, too, and work up a lot of jolly fun by shooting everybody in the back of the neck.
2: More likely. Well, come on, Mom, let's get going. We got a lot of work to do, you know.
1: Abner, how many times do I have to tell you I ain't going?
2: Well, that's just plumb silly, Lon. Now, why ain't you going?
1: Well, just a second. The phone again. You might as well get it.
2: All right. Hello. What is it now, Elizabeth?
1: This is more fun than a picnic.
2: Oh, my goodness. Well, did you try to call him at his office in his house?
1: When the pin out flats, I'd turn them youngins loose on them acorns down there.
2: All right. I'll try to find him.
1: Fatten them up for the summer.
2: Earl called and said what? For the land's sake, well, why can't his boy help him fix it?
1: Oh,
2: all right, we'll hurry. Goodbye. Oh, me.
1: Now what?
2: I've got to find Doc Miller because a Blevins kid pushed little Ellery off the back porch and skinned him up. And then I got to go by the schoolhouse and help Earl fix a flat tar. His boy can't help him do it because they sent him back to the house to shut the windows because it looks like rain.
1: It does look like rain, don't it?
2: Oh, Lord, me alive. Flat tar. What are you grinning at, Long? You are doing it now. Now, you just tell me what's our dad blame for me.
1: Another thing.
2: Well, all right, then. Let's get going and get this over with.
1: Edgar, ain't you got it through your head yet that I ain't going?
2: Well, ain't you got it through your head this is a holiday picnic? You're going to miss out on all the fun?
1: Well, Admiral, I'll tell you. You run along, and I'm just going to sit here and suffer in this rocking chair while you fellas are out there having such a good time. Tell everybody happy 4th of July.

0: Lahm and Abner on Tuned to Yesterday from the 4th of July, 1945 on ABC. And that wraps up this hour of old-time radio shows from Independence Day. 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
1: Good evening, it's 10:58, and this is Tuned to Yesterday, our daily old-time radio show underway, this time for a 4th of July holiday here on WRVO. Good to have your company tonight. We've got the second hour of Tuned to Yesterday coming up next. BBC World Service takes us overnight, and that starts in 1 hour at midnight. An NPR News update is just ahead, too. Stay with us. The second hour of Tuned to Yesterday coming up on WRVO Public Media, your NPR news station from SUNY Oswego. 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
0: It's an Independence Day special on Tuned to Yesterday. I'm Mark Livonier. In this hour, programs from in and about the 4th of July. We'll hear episodes of Our Miss Brooks and the Cavalcade of America.
4: Blasted British cutthroats.
5: General Stanton.
4: Yes?
5: I'm going up to Newport Island to get Prescott.
4: You're going what?
5: And I'll bring him back a prisoner.
4: Barton, you're a fool.
5: Watch me.
4: Well, don't be insane, man. The British fleet's guarding Newport Island. You heard Coppin say Prescott's protected by infantry and cavalry at the Overing Estate? What? I never heard anything so fantastic.
5: I heard Coffin say there's only one sentry guarding the house. One sentry. Well?
4: It's ridiculous. I won't allow it.
5: But listen, General Stanton. Only one sentry between us and the general.
4: And only the British war squadron between you and the sentry.
0: It's Tuned to Yesterday.
6: Live from NPR News, I'm Dale Willman. Large crowds gathered in Tehran Saturday for the start of what will be 6 days of mourning for former leader Ayatollah Ali Khamenei. The supreme leader was 86 years old. He and four of his family members were killed in February during U.S. and Israeli airstrikes on Iran. NPR's Hadil Al-Shalchi watched the ceremonies from Istanbul.
7: From Iranian state media, we saw massive crowds at the Imam Khomeini Grand Musalla, which is a large prayer complex. People were viewing the casket of Ayatollah Ali Khamenei, which was draped with the Iranian flag, as were the caskets of his four family members who were killed. Men and women wore black. They wept. Recitations from the Quran and mournful prayers echoed throughout the massive space. Men beat their chests in unison, which is a tradition in Shia funerals. There were also chants of death to America, death to Israel. Some people carried signs that said, kill Trump.
6: NPR's Hadil El-Shalchi reporting from Istanbul. Ukraine launched another wave of drones against Russia overnight. The attacks came as Moscow and Kyiv offered competing claims over whose forces held a key eastern Ukrainian city. NPR's Charles Maines reports.
8: The governor of Russia's former imperial capital of St. Petersburg said city air defenses had fended off a large-scale Ukrainian drone attack. even as he reported damage to the city's main oil terminal and a nearby port. Russia's defense ministry said Ukraine fired nearly 400 drones into some 18 regions of Russia and its occupied territories in all. Meanwhile, on the front lines, Russia's top brass informed President Vladimir Putin its troops had seized the eastern Ukrainian city of Konstantinivka, an outpost long sought by the Kremlin in its quest to take the entirety of Ukraine's eastern Donbas region. Yet Zelensky later called that claim a Russian lie and said Ukrainian forces remain in the city. Charles Maines, NPR News, Moscow.
6: As hot and dry conditions persist in the western U.S., many large wildfires are burning uncontrolled across Colorado, including one outside of Pueblo that's destroyed more than 150 structures. And in Grand Junction, a public memorial will be held Sunday for three firefighters who were killed last weekend. Colorado Public Radio's Stina Sieg reports.
7: Emily Barker, Nick Hutcherson, and Sydney Watson will be remembered in an outdoor public memorial under skies still smoky from wildfires burning across the region. Governor Jared Polis has ordered flags to be flown at half staff. The firefighters died near the Utah border after deploying their fire shelters while fighting what would eventually be known as the Snyder Fire, a blaze that crews have now almost completely contained. Several other large wildfires are burning within a few hours of where they died, including one that's forced evacuations outside the mountain town of Ouray. For NPR News, I'm Stina Sieg in Grand Junction, Colorado.
6: And you're listening to NPR News. Three people died in Wisconsin after a boat capsized on the lake during a storm. Seven others were rescued. Police have now opened an investigation into that accident. Officials say there were many injuries in Wisconsin's Walworth County as the storm knocked down trees and power lines and damaged buildings. Teenagers have the chance to participate in the national athletic competition as part of the Trump administration's Freedom 250 celebrations. The competition is being called the Patriot Games. From member station KJZZ in Phoenix, Cameron Sanchez reports.
9: The Trump administration announced the Patriot Games in December of last year and said one young man and one young woman from each state will get to compete at the Capitol. The announcement was met with some pushback, with many Americans noting that it sounds similar to the plot of the dystopian young adult series The Hunger Games. Freedom 250 confirmed on June 29th, the games are still on. The chosen athletes, selected from 14 to 17-year-old applicants, will compete next month in Washington, D.C., in what an email from Freedom 250 describes as high-intensity physical and mental challenges. The winners, one male and one female, are being offered a share of a $250,000 scholarship pool. Applications are due on July 10th. For NPR News, I'm Cameron Sanchez in Phoenix.
6: Kylian Mbappe scored his 19th career World Cup goal as France beat Paraguay 1-0 in the round of 16 Saturday. Mbappe converted a penalty kick in the 70th minute for that game's only score. In the day's other game, Morocco beat Canada 3-0 in Houston. Morocco became the first African nation to make it into the quarterfinals in 2022. Now they've done it again. I'm Dale Willman, NPR News.
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0: Welcome to Tuned to Yesterday, bringing you programs from radio's past. I'm Mark LeVillier. It's an Independence Day special. Later on, we'll hear the Cavalcade of America and a story about the 4th called The Stolen General from 1940. But first, it's holiday comedy from the Our Miss Brooks show from July 3rd, 1949 on CBS.
11: Our Miss Brooks, starring Eve Arden. When the 4th of July weekend arrived at Madison High Summer School, it was welcomed most enthusiastically by our Miss Brooks, who teaches English there.
12: I don't know why I looked forward to such a brief holiday with such keen anticipation. I like my work, and I'm very fond of my pupils. Then there's the school principal, Mr. Osgood Conklin. Well, what do you know? I just found out why I look forward to such a brief holiday with such keen anticipation. Mr. Conklin and I never have been what the scientists call chemical affinities. But last week, we really reached the ultimate in mutual harassment. I would hesitate to describe Mr. Conklin's temper as volcanic, But by last Thursday, I would swear I saw a thin trickle of lava flowing out of his ears. I was telling my landlady, Mrs. Davis, about it Friday morning at breakfast. He hasn't been this irritable since last month when I broke his new glasses.
13: My goodness, Connie, how did you do that?
12: It was an accident, Mrs. Davis. They broke when we both bent down at the same time.
13: You both bent down?
12: Yes, to pick up a hammer I had dropped on his foot.
13: Osgood is certainly hard to get along with. Connie, did you say you wanted tea or coffee this morning?
12: I said I wanted milk, Mrs. Davis.
13: Oh, of course you did. I'm getting so absent-minded lately. Almost as bad as my sister Angela.
12: How is Angela, Mrs. Davis?
13: Angela.
12: Your sister.
13: Oh. She's terribly absent-minded, poor dear. Why, the other morning, do you know what she did?
12: No, what?
13: She found herself with one foot in the bathtub and one foot out of the bathtub.
12: Well, there's nothing absent-minded about that. It happens to most of us, sooner or later.
13: But Angela couldn't remember whether she was just getting into the tub. Or whether she was just getting out.
12: Well, that is a dilemma. What did she do?
13: She let the water out and took a shower. Now, I'd better get you that hot chocolate you wanted.
12: It's milk, Mrs. Davis, and it's right here on the table. Can I pour some for you?
13: Oh, no, thanks, Connie. I never drink milk in the morning. It keeps me up all day.
12: Maybe we should have gone on talking about Mr. Conklin.
13: Say, that reminds me, Connie. How's Mr. Conklin been treating you lately?
12: You should have seen him yesterday when I stopped in at his office to get my check.
13: Was he very disagreeable, Connie?
12: Not at first. That's what's so confusing. When I sat down to sign for the check, he was extremely civil to me, almost courteous. And then in a few seconds, boom, his whole attitude changed.
13: But why?
12: That's what I'd like to know. You think I spilled that bottle of ink on his coat purposely?
13: Connie, not a bottle of ink.
12: I couldn't help it, Mrs. Davis, and I tried my best to get out the spots.
13: With what?
12: With spot remover, of course. Or at least I thought it was spot remover. It isn't my fault that Mr. Conklin keeps ammonia in his desk, is it?
13: Ammonia? But, Connie, ammonia will just burn right through the cloth.
12: Please, Mrs. Davis, you sound just like Mr. Conklin. But I won't be running into him for the next few days, thank goodness. I'm going away for the July 4th weekend.
13: But, Connie, can you afford to go away?
12: On my salary, I can't afford to stay home. But I've made up my mind to do it if I have to go without lunch for a week. And guess where I'm going, Mrs. Davis?
13: Where?
12: To Eagle Springs. And guess what bashful scientist is going to get the surprise of his life because he's going there, too, and doesn't know I'm coming?
13: It's not Mr. Boynton.
12: It ain't Al Einstein. Now, if you'll excuse me, Mrs. Davis, I'll get ready for school. Walter Denton should be picking me up pretty soon.
13: Oh, I'm sorry, Connie, but there's something I forgot to tell you. Walter called while you were in the shower and said he can't pick you up this morning.
12: Oh, great. And my car won't budge.
13: What's the matter with it, Connie?
12: I don't know exactly. Last time I went out to the garage to look at it, it was lying on its side, panting.
13: Walter said he hoped you'd understand, but he had to drive Mr. Conklin to the doctor's this morning.
12: The doctor's? Why, that's a shame. I wonder what's wrong with poor Mr. Conklin.
14: Well, Osgood, I can't seem to find anything radically wrong with your physical condition, outside of a slightly elevated blood pressure, that is.
15: What is my blood pressure, Dr. Haney?
14: Oh, nothing to worry about, Osgood. Around 180, I'd say. Of course, if it gets to 200, I'd advise you to sell.
15: If there's one thing I've always wanted, it's a comical physician. Now tell me, Doctor, what's wrong with me?
14: Well, I can't discover any physical symptoms, Osgood, but there's no doubt about it. Something seems to be troubling you mentally. Now, what is it?
15: It isn't a what, it's a who. And what a who. Even when we're not together, I can still see her face before me.
14: Yes, but Osgood, who is this woman?
15: It's Miss Brooks, Doctor. She teaches English at Madison.
14: Hmm, It seems to me, Osgood, if Miss Brooks grates on your nerves so much, you shouldn't let her cross your path. Avoid contact with her whenever possible. As a matter of fact, I recommend that you leave town for a few days.
15: That's it. I'll do it. I'll go away for the 4th of July weekend. But where?
14: Oh, it doesn't matter where. Do your world of good to get away for a few days. Say, now, maybe I can help you.
15: You?
14: Why, sure.
15: It will be good to get away.
16: Miss Brooks, you're just the person I wanted to see.
12: Good morning, Harriet. What can I do for you?
16: It's Daddy, Miss Brooks. I'm real worried about him. Last night he cried out in his sleep several times. Mother had to keep waking him up, and once in his sleep he screamed out your name.
12: My name?
16: Yes. That's when Mother had to tie him to the bed.
12: I think I can explain your father's nocturnal penchant for screaming my name, Harriet. We've spent the better part of this week exchanging unpleasantries.
16: Then Daddy did have words with you?
12: Harriet, your daddy had words that I wouldn't repeat in front of a sailor.
16: He was extremely nervous this morning when Walter Denton drove him to the doctor's.
12: Well, I hope his doctor has a good doctor. Now, if you'll excuse me, Harriet, I'll run along to class.
16: Just a minute, Miss Brooks. Here's Daddy now.
15: Oh, good morning, Harriet. Well, the doctor says there's nothing wrong with me physically at all.
16: I knew it. You look better already.
15: Thank you, my dear.
12: Good morning, Mr. Conklin. He just took a turn for the worse.
15: Good morning, Miss Brooks. So far, I'd better get into my office now. I'll see you later, Harry.
16: All right, Daddy. But what's the umbrella for?
15: It looked like rain when I left for the doctor's. Oh, by the way, it's a rather sturdy umbrella, Miss Brooks. Here to whack me over the head with it to start off the day?
12: Oh, of course not, Mr. Conklin.
15: You're sure now?
12: I'll take a rain check. I mean, I'm positive. Oh, hold still a minute, Mr. Conklin. There's a thread hanging from the lapel of your coat. I'll pull it out for you.
15: You needn't bother.
12: It's no bother. I'll pull it out in just a second. There, that does it. No, there seems to be more. Hold still, please.
15: I'm waiting, Miss Brooks.
12: I'm pulling, Mr. Conklin.
16: Looks all right, Miss Brooks.
12: Oh, I'm getting it now. This is a new suit, Mr. Conklin?
15: Yes. Yes, it is. No doubt you remember my old suit, Miss Brooks. The one with the ink spots.
12: Ink spots? How in the world did you get... Oh, that one.
15: Yes, that one. I thought you'd like to know that I cleaned Walter Denton's windshield with it this morning.
12: Well, it certainly needed it. I mean, I'm sorry about your suit, Mr. Conklin, but say, this is funny. There doesn't seem to be any end to this thread.
15: So I see. Miss Brooks, would you be good enough to give...

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1: Well, I had no further encounters with Mr. Conklin during my first class, and while waiting for another session to begin, I was bolstered by the thought that I'd soon be on my way to Eagle Springs for the 4th of July weekend. While I was marking some composition papers, Walter Denton returned from the errand I'd sent him on.
2: Excuse me, Miss Brooks, but I'm back.
1: Did you get me a ticket to Eagle Springs, Walter?
2: Sure, Miss Brooks, but first I told Mr. Boynton I was going to the railroad station on an errand, and then I volunteered to pick up his ticket to Eagle Springs for him, and when he gave me the money, I just added what you'd given me and bought two tickets, seats 208 and 209 in the parlor car, right smack up against each other.
1: Why, Walter Denton, where did you ever get such a diabolical scheme?
2: From you. Now, don't you remember, Miss Brooks? You laid the whole thing out for me.
1: Never mind, Walter. Are you sure the seats are together?
2: Positive. And it was a lucky break I got any seats at all. The trains are sure crowded for this 4th of July weekend. Gosh, the station was alive with travelers.
1: Those are the best kind. Now, look, Walter. You have got to promise me you won't mention my trip to a soul. I don't want Mr. Boynton to know I'm going to Eagle Springs until he sits down next to me on that train.
2: You have my word as a gentleman and a scholar.
1: I've just read your composition. Your word as a gentleman will do.
2: No, all kidding aside, Miss Brooks, how did you like my composition? Great baseball yarn, isn't it?
1: Frankly, Walter, it's a little hard for me to judge. I know how crazy you are about baseball. I'd like to be fair in marking your composition, but, well, this time you've really got me stumped.
2: Why?
1: Maybe it's because the first six pages contain nothing but the American League box scores.
2: I just put that in to make it more dramatic.
1: Well, some of it is pretty exciting at that. I remember one very eloquent phrase that keeps recurring in the story. Had me right on the edge of my seat. Let me find it. Oh, here it is. Coleman to Sternweiss to Phillips.
2: That's a famous double play combination. You know, on the Yankees.
1: Oh, Yankees, of course. The Northern team. Well, you'd better be getting on to your next class.
2: Okay, Miss Brooks. Oh, before I go, is there anything I can do for you while you're out of town?
1: Yes, Walter. Come to think of it, there is something you can do. You'll probably be seeing a lot of Harriet Conklin over the weekend, won't you?
2: That's for sure.
1: Well, you can do me this one big favor. Whenever Mr. Conklin's in the vicinity, please don't mention my name.
2: When Mr. Conklin's in the vicinity, I'm usually not. He hates me, you know.
1: You're not the only one. But just don't talk about me when he's around. I'm hoping he'll cool down a bit while I'm away. Oh, there's that pesky fly again. He's been in here all morning.
2: I'll be darned if I'd hang around summer school all day if I was a fly.
1: Maybe he needs the credits. Hand me that fly swatter, Walter. Thanks.
2: Oh, he lit over here on the door, Miss Brooks. I'll open it and let him fly out.
1: No, don't, Walter. He looks like a germ carrier. I think I've got a good bead on the little pest. Here goes.
3: Fortunately, I get my glasses wholesale.
1: Mr. Conklin.
3: And now that you've warmed up, Miss Brooks, how about trying the umbrella?
2: It was an accident, Mr. Conklin. Miss Brooks didn't mean to hit you. She was after that other pest. I mean, the fly.
3: Well, if it isn't Walter Denton. I've hit the jackpot this time.
1: Oh, please, Mr. Conklin, if you'll just sit down a minute.
2: Yeah, Mr. Conklin, just have a seat. I'll gather your glasses for you.
3: Yes. Oh, Denton.
2: Yes, sir.
4: Get out!
2: Yes, sir! That is, yes, sir.
3: Miss Brooks, the reason I came in here was to inform you, as I have the other members of the faculty, that I'm going away for a while.
1: Away? For how long, Mr. Conklin?
3: Well, this morning I planned on staying away for just 3 days. But then, when you siphoned off one of my lapels, I decided to make it 4 or 5. And just now, when you flogged me with that fly swatter, I realized I'll need at least a week.
1: Mr. Conklin, I won't deny that a series of extremely unfortunate incidents have occurred.

0: Curd.
1: How very broad-minded of you. Well, there won't be any more of them for me, at least not for the next week. I always thought I was a man of more than average courage, Miss Brooks, but I've discovered recently that I'm not.
0: Please, Mr.
1: Oh, it's true, it's true. I am a coward, Miss Brooks. But be that as it may, I am determined to live long enough to be an old coward. Hence, I am about to flee the city.
0: But where are you going, Mr. Cunningham?
1: I don't know yet. I've called the railroad station, but their trains are all jammed with 4th of July weekenders. However...
0: Yes, I know. It's very crowded on almost all the trains.
1: I haven't finished talking, Miss Brooks. I was about to say, however, I'm going to try the airport this afternoon. Maybe I can get a plane for somewhere. Oh, that's a very annoying fly.
0: Oh, I've got the swatter, Mr. Conklin. I'll get it this time. You just sit still.
1: No, I'll get out of this seat if you don't mind.
0: You got up, Mr. Conklin.
1: As I was saying, Miss Brooks, I'll go to the airport. And if I can't get a plane from somewhere, I may fly somewhere without a plane!
0: Class, it only requires a little concentration to avoid embarrassing mistakes in conversation. We'll take up next the works of Lord Boynton, Lord Byron. That's all for now. Class dismissed, and have a nice weekend.
2: Oh, excuse me, Miss Brooks. Could I see you for a minute?
0: Why, Mr. Boynton, you may see me for longer than that. Come in, won't you?
2: I just wanted to say goodbye, Miss Brooks.
0: Oh? Going somewhere?
2: Yes. Walter Denton just got me a ticket on the 4:15 to Eagle Springs. I'm going to spend the 4th of July weekend up there.
0: How nice for you, Mr. Boynton. It should do you a world of good.
2: Miss, I really need the rest. I've been working pretty hard lately. Still, I want you to know I'll miss our regular Friday afternoon date, Miss Brooks.
0: I don't see why. That was a pretty tiresome crowd we were running around with.
2: Miss Brooks, we went to the zoo on Fridays.
0: That's what I mean. Every week, the same old hairy faces.
2: It does a man good to get away from town every so often. Gives him a chance to think things out. Commune with nature, as it were. You know, I like to get next to Mother Nature once in a while.
0: Now, isn't that funny? I feel the same way about Father Nature. That is, I'm sure you'll have a lovely time, Mr. Boynton.
2: I knew you'd understand, Miss Brooks. Walter got me a seat in the parlor car. They usually come in twos, you know.
0: Do they?
2: Yes, I hope someone nice sits next to me. It's quite a long trip, and a friendly traveling companion can make the time pass much more pleasantly.
0: I'm sure you'll draw the doll of the world.
2: No, not me. Just my luck. I'll probably wind up alongside some big fat dunce.
0: Do you know that? I mean, it's silly to even speculate about your train partner, Mr. Boynton. Forget it for now.
2: Well, if only he has a good sense of humor. I remember the last trip I took to New York. On my way back, I sat right next to George S. Kaufman, the famous playwright.
0: Really? How was his sense of humor?
2: You'd be surprised. It wasn't so good. I told him one of my best gags, too. You know the one where I make my shoes squeak on purpose? Well, when Kaufman asked me if they were new shoes, I said, "Shoes, nothing. Those are my Blue Jay corn plasters chirping." Now, you know that's funny.
0: It's a scream. How did Mr. Kaufman react?
2: He took two Alka-Seltzers and went to sleep.
0: Probably jealous because he didn't make it up.
2: Well, I guess I better be leaving now, Miss Brooks. I've still got to say goodbye to Mr. Conklin.
0: Well, whatever you do, don't mention my name to him. This is one of my bad days.
2: Miss Brooks, you shouldn't fight with Mr. Conklin.
0: I'm not fighting with him, Mr. Boynton. Why, Mr. Conklin would be the first to admit that we'd get along splendidly together if it weren't for just one thing.
2: What's that?
0: Me.
3: Come in.
2: Oh, I just dropped in to say goodbye, Mr. Conklin.
1: Oh, sit down a minute, Boynton. I'm just getting some information from the Travel Bureau. What did you say the name of that train was again? The Snake Eyes Limited? No, I'm afraid I don't care to go as far as Las Vegas. Goodbye. Now then, you were saying?
2: Just goodbye, Mr. Conklin. I'm going up to Eagle Springs for the weekend.
3: Eagle Springs? But you won't be able to get a train ticket. I've tried every which way to get out of this town, but it's just impossible.
2: Oh, not for me, it isn't. I've got my ticket right here. Seat 209 in the parlor car on the 415.
3: Well, let's see that ticket, Boynton.
2: Well, I'll be running along now, if you don't mind.
3: Just a moment, Boynton. Boynton, I've always looked upon you as one of the outstanding members of Madison's faculty. Not just as a teacher, mind, although you're one of the best.
2: Oh, thank you, Mr. Conklin.
3: But also as a human being. You, Boynton, are the type of chap who would never let anyone down.
2: Oh, gosh, Mr. Conklin.
3: That's why I know you'll sell me that ticket and postpone your own vacation.
2: Postpone it? But, Mr. Conklin, I can't.
3: Can't? In the vocabulary of a Madison High School teacher, there is no such word as can't.
2: Well, then I won't. Oh, I'm sorry, sir, but I've worked very hard for this vacation,
3: Of course you have, my boy. It was selfish of me to even suggest that you give me your ticket on the train. The fact that I'm on the verge of a complete mental breakdown should not sway you in the slightest.
2: Mental breakdown? Well, I'm sorry to hear that, Mr. Conklin.
3: Oh, chin up, boy. Wipe that frown from your face. You should be smiling. You're going on a trip. A happy, carefree trip. Forget about me trembling in my stuffy little office. You're on the train, boy. I can see you now, sitting there in that plush parlor car, the sun streaming through the windows. What's this? Conductor is approaching. Tickets? Tickets, please. Where's your ticket?
2: Here it is.
3: Thanks, Boynton. I knew you'd come through.
4: Here you are, miss. Seat 208.
0: Thank you.
4: Now, this bag belongs to the gentleman in the next seat. He went back to the smoking car just before we pulled out.
0: Oh, that's perfect. Now I can really surprise him.
4: Oh, you know him?
0: Not as well as I'm going to. That is, we've never been on a vacation together before.
4: Oh, that's the fellow coming down the aisle there. Oh, yes. He's got adhesive tape on his glasses.
0: What? Are you sure that's the man who has seat 209?
4: Positive. I parked him here myself.
0: Oh, well, if you'll excuse me, I'm going to face the window before he sits down.
4: What for?
0: If he sees me before he sits down, he'll fall down.
4: Oh, I get it. It's a rib. Tickets. Tickets.
3: 205, 207. Ah, here we are, 209. Hi ho, to Eagle Springs we go. Well, I have a traveling companion. Yeah, I don't blame you for gazing out the window. Lovely scenery, isn't it?
0: Mm-hmm.
3: Nothing like taking a little trip, eh?
0: Mm-mm.
3: I don't mind telling you, I was a candidate for the Mayo Clinic before I got on this train. But it's going to be different now. Hi-ho, hi-ho, to Eagle Springs we go, and as we go, I sing, oh, I... Hey, look at the sun coming from behind that cloud.
0: Hmm?
3: Shining on the window that way, it's beginning to reflect your features. Yes, yes. There are your eyes. Nice eyes. There's your nose. Pretty nose. There's your mouth, your chin. Put them all together, and they add up to

0: after I found out the identity of Mr. Boynton's summer replacement on the train, I altered my plans for the weekend. Computing the wind velocity and the rate of speed at which we were traveling, I decided not to get off until the first stop. Then I took the next train back to town. And when I arrived at the depot, I ran right into Walter Denton.
1: Miss Brooks, what are you doing here? You should be halfway to Eagle Springs by now.
0: I was, Walter, but I found out that Mr. Boynton isn't going, and I couldn't bear the thought of letting him spend the weekend alone.
1: Alone? But Miss Brooks, Mr. Boynton got a last-minute cancellation and left for Eagle Springs 5 minutes ago.
0: What?
1: Sure, I drove him down.
0: Oh, great. Well, there's only one way I can celebrate the holiday now. I'll make an anonymous call to Mr. Conklin on Monday.
1: An anonymous call?
0: Yes, Walter. That's the 4th of July, and I'm really going to shoot off my mouth.
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3: Our Miss Brooks from July 3rd, 1949, a CBS radio broadcast. We're celebrating the 4th of July in this hour of Tuned to Yesterday. I'm Mark Lifonier. And radio actor Gil Gordon, who portrayed Osgood Conklin in that last broadcast of Our Miss Brooks, years earlier co-starred in an episode of The Cavalcade of America called The Young Tom Jefferson, where he was part of the cast that dramatized what influenced Jefferson to write the Declaration of Independence. And an interesting episode of The Cavalcade of America is coming out next from a couple of years before that Tom Jefferson broadcast, taking place on the first anniversary of the 4th of July in 1777. An all-star radio cast featured in the story The Stolen General from March 5th, 1940 on the NBC Blue Network.
4: The Cavalcade of America, presented by DuPont. The Stolen General, a drama of America's first anniversary of the 4th of July. Adapted for radio from a story by Marquis James. Starring John Garfield as Colonel William Barton. The DuPont Company, makers of better things for better living through chemistry, tonight present a young American actor who in brief 3 years has risen from relative obscurity to stardom. John Garfield. New York theatergoers first became aware of John Garfield for his performance in Having a Wonderful Time. Later, Hollywood claimed him, and the country cheered his performance in Four Daughters, Dust Be My Destiny, and other films. At present, he is rehearsing in his new stage play, Heavenly Express, which shortly will be seen in the nation's capital. Tonight on Cavalcade of America, he makes one of his infrequent radio appearances, playing the role of Colonel William Barton in The Stolen General. The afternoon of July 3rd, 1777, the headquarters of Colonel Stanton, in command of a regiment of colonial militia at Tiverton, Rhode Island. The colonel looks up as his second-in-command, Lieutenant Colonel William Barton, enters.
5: Colonel Stanton.
6: Yes, Barton?
5: Private Coffin's outside. Just escaped the British.
6: Coffin? Have him come in.
5: Coffin. Colonel Stanton wants to see you.
7: Colonel Stanton, I...
6: Here, sit down, man. What happened?
5: Coffin, how'd you do it? How'd you ever get out of the British camp?
7: Sneaked out at night. Made a run for it. There was a party for General Prescott at the Overing House, and I took the chance.
5: So that goose-faced Tory Overing is entertaining the British peacock, huh?
7: More than that, Colonel Barton. Prescott's quartered in his house.
5: Just across the water. Newport Island. Not far, either.
7: He's there, all right. The cock of the war, crowing all over the place about how we'll never win this war. We'd best bow down before our English betters and let them tell us how to live. He sits up there on the porch of the Overing House all day. Him and Overing talking about their army. The British...

0: get past the sort of place you've got here, Overing. Not England, of course, but not bad. Foul, hot weather, though, and only July. Man must have his little comforts, you know, even if he is putting down a rebellion.
1: It's an honor to have you, General. I'm awfully sorry about the weather. That's the way it goes in this country.
0: Oh, what will your rebel neighbors do to you, Overing, if things don't turn out our way,
1: huh? Good heavens, General, you don't think there's any chance of that, do you?
0: My dear Overing, in a war, one side is bound to win, you know. That's the point.
1: I know, General, but... Oh, you're trying to frighten us.
0: Well, I think I did, eh, Overing? Well, don't worry. These rascally rebels haven't a chance. Not one chance in a thousand. And every mother's son of them will regret it from Washington down before we get through with them. General Washington. Why, they're all silly beginners, ragged and starving and beaten, too. Only they haven't the sense to know it.
1: I hear a good many of them are deserting every day.
0: Absolutely. The whole ridiculous rebellion is falling apart. Oh, look here. I have a splendid idea. Very amusing. Collins! Lofted all, where's that loafing orderly, Collins?
2: Yes, General.
0: Oh, there you are at last, Collins. Give him my fan, will you? Beastly hot. And bring me one of those rebel prisoners my men caught yesterday.
2: Yes, General.
1: What are you going to do with him, General? May I ask?
0: Oh, just a little sport, Overing. I want to show you what sort of jackanapes you're quaking in your boots about. Patriots. Bah. I'll wager we could get any of them to quit if they got the chance.
2: He's one of the prisoners, General. Coffin, private. Rhode Island militia.
0: Never mind his titles, Collins. You may go. Overing. Look at the beggar. Now you see what sort of scarecrow soldier His Majesty's army is obliged to bother with. All they need is a chance to desert. I dare say this fellow was rather pleased to be captured. Eh?
3: Never to lie.
1: See here, you
3: shut up, you rotten Tory. You and the rest of the dirty traitors will get what's coming to you someday.
1: I'll smash your head for that, you blasted rebel.
0: Now, Overing, don't be silly. Too hot to fight, and gentlemen don't strike their inferiors. I've got a better idea. I say, Collins, hanged man of your death. Take Fabrice, what's his name, back with my orders. And give him a dozen lashes. No, let's make it 2 dozen. May teach him to be civil.
2: Yes, sir. Come on, you.
0: Do go away now, Overing. That's a good fellow, will you? This heat's suffocating. Oh, what a place. What a war. Gods, I wish it was over. Where are the...

0: That's a story, Colonel Barton. It's the kind of swine General Prescott is. Look at my back, Colonel Stan.
1: Butcher.
2: Coffin, you better see Dr. Williams. He'll put some salve on those welts.
0: Thanks, Colonel. I'll go now.
1: Coffin.
0: Yes, Colonel.
1: Is Newport Island well guarded?
0: Prescott's got a company of light horse with him at the Overing Estate. There's a company of infantry there, too.
1: Two companies, huh?
0: I tell you this. There's only one sentry before the house.
1: Only one sentry. You sure, Coffin? Only one sentry?
0: Yes, I saw him myself.
1: Good. That's very interesting, Coffin. Thanks.
2: Report back to duty as soon as you can, Coffin.
0: Won't be long, sir. I'm not missing a chance to pay those redcoats back.
2: Blasted British cutthroats.
1: Colonel Stanton.
2: Yes?
1: I'm going up to Newport Island to get Prescott.
2: You're going what?
1: And I'll bring him back a prisoner.
2: Barton, you're a fool.
1: Watch me.
2: Well, don't be insane, man. The British fleet's guarding Newport Island. You heard Coffin say Prescott's protected by infantry and cavalry at the Overing Estate. What? I never heard anything so fantastic.
1: I heard Coffin say there's only one sentry guarding the house. One sentry. Well?
2: It's ridiculous. I won't allow it.
1: But listen, Colonel Stanton. Only one sentry between us and the general.
2: And only the British war squadron between you and the sentry. What? You'd be blown out of the water before you got half started.
1: I know it can be done, or I wouldn't try it. Give me 40 Rhode Island oarsmen who know these water better than any man alive. Give me a dark night, and we'll slip past that squadron and Prescott's ours. The Americans need something to perk up their spirits. That'll make the British look silly and give us a real 4th of July celebration.
2: It's absurd, Barton. You can't do it. And I won't be responsible for ordering men to risk certain death on any scheme as crazy as that.
1: Well, look, Colonel, the British have captured General Lee. He was second in command of the American armies. Well, we get Prescott. We exchange Prescott for Lee. Well, Colonel?
2: Oh, I don't know, Barton. I wish you wouldn't tempt me this way.
1: Parade the regiment. Let me call for volunteers.
2: Well, all right. But still doesn't make sense. But if you get your 40, go ahead. If not, we'll forget the whole thing and let me worry about Prescott.
1: Colonel, you'll have nothing to worry about.

0: Attention! Stand at ease!
1: Men, General Stanton has given me permission to find out how many of you would be willing to accompany me on a secret and dangerous expedition. That's all I can say about it now. But I tell you, boys, it's for freedom. And don't forget, tomorrow is the 4th of July. Any man ready to volunteer without hearing any more about it than what I've just told you will step 3 paces forward.
2: Well, Colonel Stanton, that's more than 40. It's the whole regiment.
3: You win, Broughton, but you can't take them all.
2: Don't need to.
1: Men, thanks for your spirit, but I can't use all of you. I've got it. Here's what we'll do. Tomorrow we're having boat races. The first 5 crews to cross the finish line will report to me at the cove. That'll make an even 40 in all. Just the right number of good oarsmen. I'll sail. Thank you, men.
2: Well, there we are, Colonel.
3: Good luck, Barton. You'll need it.
1: Thanks, Colonel. Now we'll show you one way to celebrate the 4th of July.

0: All right, lad. Over. Now, remember what I told you back there on the shore.
1: Aye, Colonel.
0: Do you think the others can see us out here? It's mighty dark. I'll tie my handkerchief to this pike here. They ought to be able to see that.
2: Must be drawing near the warships, Colonel.
0: Shh. No more talk, men. There's the British fleet ahead to port. A dozen warships. Take it slow. Easy. What's that?
2: My oar broke, sir.
0: Watch it now. Shh.
3: Who's out there?
0: Don't move a muscle, man. Hold still.
3: Who's out there, I say? What's the matter, mate?
4: What I heard about.
3: All right. Anybody there? Got a sound, mate. You dreamed it.
4: Well, yes. Can't see nothing in this rain.
3: All bells and all's well. All's well.
0: That was close, lad. I guess we're safe now. Pull. Pull. Pull. That's it, lads. Pull. Pull. Not many yards to shore now, sir. I can just make it out.
5: Good. Now, I want to make sure we have this right, Hunt. You think the dragoons will be quartered how far from the house?
0: The stables are about 200 yards south side of the house, sir. The infantry would most likely be camping as far on the other.
5: Good. And the house is about a mile from the beach, huh?
0: Yes, sir. And about halfway, there's a gully with high banks.
5: Uh-huh. Good. It'll shield us till we get near the house. But that rain's letting up. In a minute, the moon will come out, and they'll be seeing us on shore.
0: What do we do, sir?
5: Hurry up. Rope faster. We can get cover on shore.
0: Pull. Pull. Pull. That's it, men. Good. I hear something on shore.
5: Shh. It must be the dragoons on patrol, sir.
0: Quiet, not a sound. They've stopped. Quiet. Shh. They're going on, sir. Do you think they saw us?
5: I don't know, Hunt. Moon's almost sailing out from behind that cloud. They might have. Listen. They're gone. We're safe. Can you tell whether they're going away from the house or to it, Hunt?
0: I'd guess away, sir.
5: Then we may be lucky again, lads.
0: All right, lads. Here it is. Pull. Pull for shore. Pull. Pull. Pull. Easy, lads. Hear anything?
6: Nothing. Horsemen must be far and away by now.
5: I hope so, Potter.
0: Are we all beached? How about the others?
7: They're pulling on shore now, sir.
0: Good. Wilcox, Adams, Phillips, Babcock.
8: Yes, sir.
0: Hunt will show us the way. Your squads follow mine.
5: Shh. Must be the dragoons again.
0: Yes, it means there's not much time, sir. We'd better hurry.
5: Aye.
0: Wilcox, Adams.
9: Yes, sir.
5: Your squads cover the sides and rear of the house. Phillips,
10: yes.
5: Yours the road.
0: Babcock,
5: stand by for emergency. Watch out for the dragoons. You men remaining here, get the boats turned around. We'll have to get away fast. The rest of you come with me up to the house.

0: quiet around here, sir.
1: I see a sign of a light in the house.
2: Look.
0: The sentry. I'll go first, Hunt. When I pin him down, be ready. Yes, sir.
3: Who comes there? Who comes there?
1: Just a friend, lad.
3: Advance, friend, and be recognized.
1: Tell me, have you seen any deserters tonight?
3: Deserters?
0: What? Quiet!
1: All right, lad, come on. I've got him. Quiet now.
0: Here's his musket, sir.
1: One sound out of you, lobster back, and you're a dead man. Gag ready?
3: Aye, sir. There. He's tied, all right.
1: Stay by him, Daniel. If anything looks suspicious while we're inside the house, give a low whistle.
3: Yes.
0: Now, follow me, lads.

0: bumping any furniture. Shh. And down the hall. Somebody's coming. Quick, back of the stairway.
1: Gentry. Gentry, what's up?
0: Are you Mr. Overing, sir?
1: Yes, I'm Overing. Why, you? You blew out my candle. I believe you did it on purpose.
0: There's enough light for what we want.
1: What do you want? Where are you? What are you doing here?
0: Sorry, but I have urgent dispatches from Newport for General Prescott.
1: Better show them to Major Barrington before disturbing the general. Where's the light?
0: If you'll just show us the way to General Prescott, Mr. Obing, we can do without a light, thank you.
1: He's acting strangely for a courier. I don't believe...
0: Never mind what you believe, Obing. Where's Prescott?
1: Why, you're not even British. You are...
0: Americans, yes, you toy dog. Now, where's Prescott? Quick.
1: I won't tell you. You...
0: Quiet. Pistol's got a lot of bark than yours if you want noise. See? Now then.
1: You think I'll surrender, General Prescott?
2: What's
1: you...
2: going on out there?
0: Quiet.
2: Overing! What's going on, I say?
0: Tell him it's all right. Go on. My pistol may go off in the wrong time. Quick!
1: It's all right, General. Nothing wrong.
0: Tell him he has visitors on a matter of importance.
1: I...
0: Go on, say it.
1: You have visitors, General, on a matter of vital importance. They insist upon seeing you, sir. I beg you...
2: Well, who are they? What do they want?
0: Tell him you're bringing us in, Overing. Come on.
1: I'm bringing them, General. Yes, we'll be right there.
2: Not so fast, Overing. Let me get into something. Who are these visitors?
1: I don't believe I know their names, sir, but...
2: Don't be ridiculous, Overing. Do you mean to say you admitted them without finding that out? Who are you, sir? What does this mean?
0: Colonel Barton, Rhode Island Militia. You're my prisoner.
2: Did you hear, Overing? You traitor!
1: No, General, please.
2: I see it now. You'll regret this, Overing.
0: That's enough of this. Quiet. Out of bed, General, and start dressing.
2: I'm accustomed to giving orders. I don't take them from ragged rebels.
0: Have it your own way, General, but you look better in clothes instead of a nightshirt. You're coming with us. Rouse them out, lads. One,
2: right,
0: two...
2: Wait. Possibly I had better follow your advice.
0: You'd better. Here's your waistcoit. Quick.
2: Thank you. Now... Better hurry, sir. I saw a light off near the stables.
0: Come along, General. You'll have to dress later.
2: But I can't go this way with only a nightshirt and my waistcoat and in bare legs. Where's my breeches? Where's my breeches?
0: Quiet, General. Overing, where are the General's breeches? Quick.
1: Here. There they are.
2: Thank you, Overing. But this will mitigate your punishment only slightly. When His Majesty hears of
1: this... No, sir, you don't still believe that I had anything to do with this?
2: Don't stand there like a carp, Overing. Hand me my breeches.
3: There's a signal, sir. Somebody must be coming.
0: You're right. Quick, hunt. A couple of you lads better tie Overing up and gag him. Put him in the general's bed. No time for your britches now, General. Bring him along, lads. Now listen, General. We've got to get you out of here quickly and quietly. And if you let one peep out of you, I'll blast you right out of that nightshirt. Come on, men.

0: nipples. You have to go so far, Barton. This is an outrage, an outrage.
1: If you don't keep quiet and hurry along, General, you'll find out what a real outrage is going to be.
0: These brambles are scratching my legs.
1: Just a minute. We can fix that, General.
0: Austin, General.
2: Right.
1: Make a hand chair for the General to ride in style.
0: Riding along like this bare-legged nightshirt. By George, I haven't even got my sword.
1: Come now, that's a serious mistake indeed. Who ever heard of a general without a sword? Who'll volunteer to go back for the general sword?
3: I'll go back, sir.
1: All right, Daniel.
0: You mean to say you think you can go back for it?
1: Well, shouldn't we? Come, the etiquette, General. How could you surrender without it? But, Daniel,
3: yes.
1: Remember, you'll have to hurry. We can't wait too long for you at the boats.
3: You won't have to, sir. I'll be there with it almost as soon as you.
1: Getting past that British fleet again is going to be our last risk. Then we'll be back in camp again. Hurry, lads. Thank heaven the moon's disappeared. We've got to make for the boats and be off.

0: Here's Bill, Colonel. You have a nice trip.
1: Who's your friend of the night, sir, Colonel? Where did you pick him up?
0: He ain't enjoying himself much. Shame on you, Colonel Vaughn.
2: On time. Tail. March. Halt. General Barton reporting, sir. Delivering my prisoner, General Prescott.
3: General Prescott? General Prescott?
2: Oh, come off that horseplay. You know me well enough, Stanton. I suppose I have you to thank for this.
3: No, no indeed, General. On the contrary, sir, we are grateful to you for the honor of this visit. In fact, we are deeply indebted to Colonel Barton for persuading you to come, sir. What's up? What's wrong out there?
2: Colonel Stanton.
3: Yes?
2: I beg pardon, sir, but a messenger has arrived here under a flag of truce.
3: Flag of truce?
2: I believe he's from Newport, sir.
3: Admit him.
2: Yes, sir.
3: I don't know what this can be, a flag of truce.
2: Colonel Stanton, see you now. Right this way. Oh, General Prescott, I keep my horse as quickly as I could, sir. I have your wardrobe, sir.
3: General Prescott, do you know this man?
2: Of course I know him. My orderly, you know. That time I received some attention. Are you all right, sir? Did they harm you? It's all so shocking. The staff is terribly upset. You can reassure my staff. Tell them I have been treated with proper respect. Well, thank heaven for that, sir. I also brought you a purse, sir, in case you wanted anything these persons refused to supply. And I also thought to bring you this bottle of perfume.
4: I beg pardon, Colonel Barton. Haven't you kept the general standing long enough? He must be exhausted.
2: Why, certainly, Potter, you're right. Do sit down, General. Forgive us our rudeness.
5: Sounds like your loutish Yankee sense of humor to me.
2: Oh, no, General. I assure you, quite the contrary. Everything must be of exceptional satisfaction, sir. You must rely on that.
3: We trust you'll be comfortable, General, in your temporary quarters before going on to Providence.
2: Thank you, Colonel. I'm sure I will be. May I retire now to freshen up a bit for the journey?
3: Certainly. Potter, I detail you to escort General Prescott to his quarters.
4: Yes, sir. Men, attention.
2: Why, thank you. This way?
4: This way, General Prescott. Orderly, be sure to bring along the General's perfume. After you, General. Or, thank you.
3: Oh, it was a good job, Parson. Wait till the news of this gets around the country. The best thing that could have happened at this time. A great job, my boy. Excellent.
2: Colonel, you should have seen him without his breeches.
6: And a laugh rings out from New Hampshire to Georgia. People laugh and soldiers laugh, from the rawest recruit to the commander-in-chief of the Continental Army. As that laugh went up, with it rose the spirit of the Americans. At length, the fight for freedom was over and won. Then one day, some years later in New York, in the office of President George Washington...
7: Mr. President.
8: Oh, yes, Mr. Lear.
7: There are several callers waiting, sir. Mr. Adams, Mr. Williamson, and Colonel Barton.
8: Barton? Do you suppose that could be the Colonel Barton, the one who captured Prescott?
7: He said he was from somewhere in New England, sir. He may be.
8: Colonel Barton? Well, well. The others can wait, Mr. Lear. Send Colonel Barton in. Wait, get my clipping book. See if you can find that item from the London Chronicle and bring it to me.
7: Very good, sir.
8: Well, come in, Colonel. Come in.
9: How do you do, Mr. President?
8: So you're Colonel William Barton. I'm glad. Very glad to see you.
9: Thank you, sir. I was just in the city for a few days, my first visit in years, and I wish to pay my respects, sir.
8: Thank you. I've always wanted to meet you. Well, what are you up to these days, Colonel Bob?
9: Well, I'm living in Vermont, Mr. President. Things have been going... Well, I really have nothing to complain of. We've got all that we wanted. Freedom and a country of our own to live in.
8: Indeed. Indeed.
7: Beg your pardon, sir. Here's the clipping you asked me to find.
8: Thank you. Yes. Yes, this is it. Barton, here's something to interest you. A bit of doggerel I saved from the London Chronicle. It was September 23rd, 1777. I'll wager you haven't heard it.
9: Well, I don't know, Mr. President. What's it about?
8: I'll read it to you, Colonel. Othello cries the handkerchief. I prize it more than riches. A different note for Prescott roars. For naught resounds the Atlantic shores But where, oh, where's my bridges?
2: No.
8: Tell me, what do you think of that tribute? Very unfriendly of the Chronicle, I always thought.
9: I'm flattered, sir, that you thought enough of it to save it.
8: Thought enough of it? I'll never forget, Colonel Barton, how much we needed that exploit of yours. I was playing with something like it. I remember how dark it seemed. You know, we're going advancing. Everything seemed lost. And then you showed it. Showed all the soldiers and all the people what a handful of men could do. It was like a cloud, Colonel Barton. A dark cloud. Lifted at an evil hour.
9: Thank you, Mr. President. I don't know if any of us thought of it that way. I always think of it as the 4th of July.
6: By his celebration of the 4th of July, William Barton struck an effective blow at British authority and prestige, and a blow for American independence. But the reason it appealed so strongly to the American colonists was because it expressed their own and America's sense of humor. And for his courage and enterprise, William Barton tonight takes a rightful place in the cavalcade of America.
10: The Cavalcade of America, from the 5th of March, 1940, on the NBC Blue Network. And that does it for this hour of Independence Day shows on Tuned to Yesterday. Be with us again for more great radio programs from the past. Until our next hour together, I'm Mark Levonier. Thanks for listening, and happy 4th.

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1: Coming up next on Upstate's HealthLink on Air, a gynecologist addresses the most common questions women have about menopause.
2: Probably about 80% of women worldwide experience hot flashes during menopause. It can also cause mood swings for people who've never had mood disorders before, or it can cause worsening of mood disorders that people already have, especially anxiety or depression.
1: A cardiologist discusses how atrial fibrillation is diagnosed and treated.
3: The triggers for atrial fibrillation originate in the left upper chamber of the heart or left atrium. And what we usually do to control these triggers is either medications or catheter ablation.
1: And an internal medicine doctor tells what's important to know about bug bites. All that followed by the Healing Muse, coming up after the news.
4: Live from NPR News in Washington, I'm Windsor Johnston. President Trump marked the nation's 250th birthday with a speech on the National Mall in Washington, D.C. last night. Record-breaking heat and severe thunderstorms forced a temporary evacuation. NPR's Deepa Shivaram reports the event resumed with Trump using the address to praise American exceptionalism, patriotism, and military strength.
5: Trump spoke for roughly 40 minutes on the National Mall, where crowds had been evacuated hours before due to weather conditions. Trump's remarks wove through American history as he welcomed veterans to the stage and praised the U.S. military.
6: We are made the courage and the fire and the flesh and the blood of the best and the bravest people this world has ever produced. We are the bravest and the best.
5: He also mentioned other significant people in history, including Davy Crockett and the Wright brothers. And he brought the crew of the Artemis II mission on stage, saying that America has gone to the moon and would next go to Mars. Deepa Shivaram, NPR News, Washington.
4: Hot, dry weather continues to fuel dangerous wildfires across the West. In Colorado, a fire outside Pueblo has destroyed more than 150 structures. Stina Sieg of Colorado Public Radio reports a public memorial will be held today in Grand Junction for the three firefighters who were killed last weekend.
7: Emily Barker, Nick Hutcherson, and Sydney Watson will be remembered in an outdoor public memorial under skies still smoky from wildfires burning across the region. Governor Jared Polis has ordered flags to be flown at half staff. The firefighters died near the Utah border after deploying their fire shelters while fighting what would eventually be known as the Snyder Fire, a blaze that crews have now almost completely contained. Several other large wildfires are burning within a few hours of where they died. For NPR News, I'm Stina Sieg in Grand Junction, Colorado.
4: The conservative Catholic group that was excommunicated Thursday has responded to the Vatican's actions. NPR's Jason DeRose reports the dispute stems from the consecration of bishops without official church approval.
8: The Society of St. Pius X is a small, ultra-traditionalist group that rejects many of the reforms of Vatican II. Now, in response to the excommunication of its priests and lay adherents, the group's leader, Davida Pagliarani, has sent an open letter to Pope Leo. It describes the actions of the Society as a, quote, moral duty. The letter suggests that the group is not backing down, saying that what the Society, quote, has done and will continue to do is nothing other than an extraordinary initiative for the salvation of souls. It calls the excommunication unjust and invalid and says the Society is willing to suffer the sanctions for the good of the Church. Jason DeRose, NPR News.
4: This is NPR. The heat wave in Tennessee didn't deter fans from showing up from one of the spiciest foods in the nation. The Hot Chicken Festival celebrated its 20th year Saturday in Nashville. Tony Gonzalez with member station WPLN was there.
9: Nashville hot chicken is a global phenomenon now, and its birthplace celebrates on Independence Day, which former Mayor Bill Purcell has some fun with.
10: Here in Nashville, we have that one additional freedom. We have the freedom to eat hot chicken.
9: You do still have to earn it, in long lines in the sun amid a heat advisory. Reese Blackiston had to be brave, taking his first ever bite.
11: I can feel it in my nose.
9: Or take the path of Jacques Buford. After decades eating hot chicken, he dials down the spice with a basket of medium.
12: That's why I stay. I don't get the hot.
9: For NPR News, I'm Tony Gonzalez in Nashville.
4: Crowds on Coney Island cheered as Joey Chestnut reclaimed his title at the annual Nathan's Famous Hot Dog Eating Contest. Downing 66 hot dogs and buns in 10 minutes, Chestnut said extreme heat and humidity kept him from challenging his own world record of 76. Patrick Bertoletti finished second with 51 hot dogs. On the women's side, Miki Sudo won her 12th title after eating 38 and three-quarter hot dogs. The FIFA World Cup round of 16 continues today with a pair of marquee matchups. Five-time champion Brazil faces Norway, while co-host Mexico takes on England. This is NPR News in Washington.
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14: 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Menopause marks the end of a woman's reproductive years. It's a natural part of aging that many women have questions about. So today I'm talking with Dr. Maureen Burke. She is Chief of General Obstetrics and Gynecology at Upstate. 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
15: Thank you, Amber.
14: If I understand correctly, menopause is when the ovaries stop producing reproductive hormones. Is that right?
15: Yes, that's correct.
14: So what age does this happen?
15: There's quite a wide age range for natural menopause. It can start as early as age 40, or some women don't go through menopause until their late 50s.
14: So what is perimenopause?
15: Perimenopause is a number of years before somebody actually gets to menopause, where their hormones start fluctuating much more significantly, and they start seeing some changes in their menstrual cycles. So typically women have one period every single month in a fairly predictable time frame. But during the perimenopause years, as hormones start to fluctuate a little bit more, women start to see that their cycles space a little bit more. They might go more than 7 days of variation. So, if an average cycle is 28 days, maybe they're getting a period after only 21 days or going out to 35, 36 days before they get another period. And then as they get closer to menopause, the time between their menstrual cycles can increase even more, up to 60 days or more in between periods.
14: So how early might a woman see that start? Would that ever be in the late 30s?
15: It could potentially be in the late 30s, yeah, for people who go into menopause in their early 40s.
14: Now, can you get pregnant during perimenopause? When you're still menstruating,
15: question.
14: But it's,
15: yeah.
14: it's erratic.
15: Yes. I should clarify when you asked me, is menopause when the ovaries stop producing hormones? And the answer is yes. But the clinical definition of menopause is actually going 12 months in a row without a period. So perimenopause is when we start to see those menstrual irregularities, and then we hit menopause when we've been 12 months in a row without a period. So during perimenopause with those menstrual irregularities, yes, you can still get pregnant. It's actually very important for anybody who is sexually active with a partner who can produce sperm to continue to use contraception during that time frame unless they want to be pregnant, because it's harder to predict when ovulation is happening. When the menstrual cycles are shorter or longer, you don't know exactly when ovulation is happening. And that's how people sometimes end up with a surprise late 40s baby.
16: Now, you said it's 12 months without a period. Are there other symptoms besides that to be aware of?
15: Yeah. So for people in perimenopause, into menopause, and after they've gone through menopause, there are a lot of symptoms that are related to the changes in estrogen levels. So the estrogen level is what really drops at the time of menopause, and that can cause a lot of symptoms, including hot flashes. Probably about 80% of women worldwide experience hot flashes during menopause. It can also cause mood swings for people who've never had mood disorders before, or it can cause worsening of mood disorders that people already have, especially anxiety or depression. And it can cause vaginal dryness, which can have a lot of, you know, negative impact on daily health as well as sexual functioning.
16: Do you ever test the hormones of a woman to find out for sure if she's in menopause?
15: That's a great question, Amber. And unfortunately, measuring the hormone levels doesn't give us as much clear information as we would hope. For women who still have a uterus and have been getting periods, that definition of 12 months in a row with no period is really the best definition of menopause. Situations where we might measure a hormone level are ones where women haven't been getting periods regularly, usually because they've had their uterus surgically removed in the past. As they start to get symptoms of menopause, hot flashes, vaginal dryness, mood swings, sometimes we will check a hormone level. And the hormone level we check is one that goes up as we're heading towards and into menopause, but it starts to elevate before that clinical definition of 12 months in a row with no bleeding. So it's kind of an inexact measure of menopause.
16: But like you mentioned, some women may have surgery or medical treatment that puts them into menopause early. Will their symptoms or their experience differ from someone who enters menopause naturally?
15: People who are forced into menopause through use of medications like chemotherapy, or because they've had their ovaries removed with a surgery, often have a much more dramatic experience of menopause, because instead of living through a number of years where their hormone levels are fluctuating back and forth, they just hit a wall where the hormone levels drop really significantly all at once. And so a lot of times they'll notice those symptoms, especially the hot flashes and maybe the mood swings as well, coming on pretty intensely all at once.
16: Some of the side effects of perimenopause, which you've mentioned some of them, they can have a huge impact on quality of life. So I wanted to ask you how you recommend patients treat hot flashes, for instance.
15: Hot flashes definitely can start before menopause, so during the perimenopausal period. And really the best treatment for hot flashes is management of hormone levels through use of estrogen. We always talk about lifestyle changes, wearing layers, having a fan nearby, being prepared to take off layers and put on layers. But that's really management of symptoms. It's not treating the symptoms or preventing them. And estrogen use is really the best way to manage those symptoms sort of for the long term.
16: Now, does estrogen help with the mood swings and irritability?
15: Yes, it can.
16: What about insomnia?
15: The relationship between using estrogen and whether or not it helps sleep is a little bit less clear. There's no reason not to try estrogen for insomnia. And if people are able to sleep better, then often their mood swings get better. So there's, you know, kind of a direct relationship there. Or people who have mood issues sometimes struggle with sleep. And if their mood is better, sometimes they can sleep better. There's definitely non-hormonal options for management of insomnia. There are some over-the-counter medications like melatonin that can be helpful. We don't really recommend long-term use of prescription medications to help people fall asleep. And actually, the best strategy for management of insomnia is a type of cognitive behavioral therapy that's targeted specifically towards insomnia.
16: This is Upstate's HealthLink on Air with your host, Amber Smith. I'm talking with Dr. Maureen Burke about menopause. Let's talk about any lifestyle changes or activities. Are there things that a woman can do on her own that might help this transitional period?
15: How much people feel their lives are impacted by menopause symptoms can vary a lot. And people who have a more active lifestyle in terms of physical activity, as well as healthy eating habits and a strong social support network, tend to manage their menopause symptoms or tolerate their menopause symptoms a lot better. So studies actually show that women who have few social connections or are having other life stressors at the same time that they're going through menopause tend to have a worse experience of their menopause symptoms than people who are well supported socially or, you know, are in a sort of well-balanced place in their life.
16: What about any vitamins or herbs? It used to be soy was a big thing people tried. Are there any supplements or foods that you recommend?
15: Not that specifically treat the symptoms of menopause. So soy, when it's broken down in the body, some of the byproducts of soy turn into hormones that are similar to estrogen or become estrogen-like in the body. But there's not really any strong evidence that eating some certain amount of soy provides adequate estrogen supplementation to support those symptoms. So really what we recommend in menopause is a healthy diet, Mediterranean-style diet, or a diet that's high in fiber, high in fresh fruits and vegetables, low in the bad types of fats, is the best kind of diet to protect long-term health. So one of the things that we haven't talked about yet is that when our estrogen levels drop, there is an increase in the risk of heart disease. So estrogen actually supports our heart. And when we lose our estrogen at menopause, the rate of heart disease goes up. And so it's extra important as we hit menopause and go beyond menopause to make sure that we're eating a heart health diet and maintaining good physical activity levels.
16: Now, science has gone back and forth on this hormone replacement therapy. So I'm wondering what the consensus is today in terms of replacing the estrogen that the ovaries are no longer making. Is that a good thing to do?
15: Yes, the consensus today is that for almost everybody, using estrogen to replace what is being lost by the ovaries is safe and effective. One of the reasons that medical professionals really started shying away from using estrogen in the early 2000s was because of a study called the Women's Health Initiative, which was a large national study looking at whether estrogen could be used to prevent heart disease. So the women that were being studied were women who were starting to take estrogen mostly in their 60s and 70s, who were well past the age at which they'd gone through menopause. Most of them were more than 10 years out from menopause. And in that longitudinal study of women who started taking estrogen later in life, it actually showed that there were some significant health risks to starting estrogen that late in life. But when they re-looked at the data, including women who were much closer to menopause when they started the hormones, they didn't find those same health risks. And since the early 2000s, there have been a number of very well-designed studies that show that starting estrogen at the time of perimenopause or menopause, or within 5 to 10 years of going through menopause, the benefits are very high and there's really very little risk to most people. There are some chronic medical conditions that make estrogen use unsafe, so it's always important to talk to your doctor about the specifics. But for most people, estrogen supplementation at the time of menopause is very safe. We don't say that estrogen should be used for primary prevention of heart disease. So we know that women who take estrogen through the perimenopausal and menopausal transition do lower their risk of heart disease, but we don't prescribe estrogen exclusively for that reason. We prescribe it for other reasons, and then this is a kind of an added benefit.
16: Does that guard against problems with the electrical activity of the heart or structural plumbing problems with the heart or both?
15: It guards against more of the plumbing problems. So reduces the chance of heart attack, which usually has to do with the blood vessels getting clogged or thinned.
16: Does taking hormone replacement therapy prolong perimenopause?
15: Really, I think the answer is no. So we're not postponing menopause itself. So starting hormones in the perimenopausal period doesn't change when somebody goes 12 months in a row without spontaneous bleeding. It just alleviates the symptoms that they're experiencing. And some people only experience menopausal symptoms for a few years after menopause, but some people experience those symptoms lifelong, which is why we say that it's okay for people to stay on estrogen long-term, because they can basically use estrogen to prevent or manage those symptoms indefinitely as long as they don't develop any medical conditions that make it unsafe. Some people are able to take estrogen for a few years and then kind of taper the dose slowly and kind of let their bodies adjust in a slow transition to a lower dose of estrogen. For most people, there's no harm in staying on estrogen for the long term. As we get older, our likelihood of having chronic medical conditions like high blood pressure or developing blood clot or developing certain types of cancer goes up. And some of those medical conditions, once a person develops them, really, it's no longer safe to be on estrogen. So it's important to continue to have conversations with your doctor about whether there's anything changing in your health that would make estrogen unsafe. But for most people who start estrogen, it's okay to take it lifelong if they want to.
16: We talked about perimenopause before menopause. What is postmenopause? When does that start?
15: Postmenopause is basically the entire time that you're alive once you've gone 12 months in a row without a period.
16: So you're postmenopausal the rest of your life.
15: Yeah, and you know, with the life expectancy that we have today, that can be up to 40% of a woman's lifetime.
16: Upstate's HealthLink on Air has to take a short break, but please stay tuned for more about menopause with Dr. Maureen Burke.
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1: 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I'm your host, Amber Smith, talking about menopause with Dr. Maureen Burke, Upstate's Chief of General Obstetrics and Gynecology. What are bioidentical hormones?
2: Bioidentical hormones are hormones that have a chemical structure that is the same as the chemical structure of the hormones produced by our body. So any hormone that we take in has been produced in a lab, whether it came from a plant or whether it came from some chemicals that were just put together from small chemicals into a bigger chemical that we call a medication. But anything we're putting into our body that's hormonal came from a lab in some form. And so some of the forms of hormones that we get are bioidentical, meaning that they have the exact same chemical composition as what we produce naturally. And some of them have a slightly different chemical composition.
1: How does menopause affect a woman's sex drive?
2: It's pretty common for women to report that their sex drive goes down around the time of menopause. Some of that is probably not directly related to menopause. There's a lot of life changes that happen for people in their 50s. It can be a very stressful time of life in terms of what might be happening and taking care of our parents, taking care of our children, relationship issues with spouses, stressors at work. And anything that causes stress can also impact somebody's interest in sex or responsiveness to romantic encounters. But the loss of estrogen does also sort of drop people's libido. And a lot of women feel that it's harder to feel interested in sex. Although most of the time, if they are in a relationship with somebody and they sort of are able to get into a romantic encounter, their ability to respond is still there. So sometimes it's the initial interest that's gone, but responsiveness is still there.
1: Now, after 12 months of no menstrual periods, if a woman notices vaginal bleeding, is this ever normal or what does she need to do?
2: If it's been more than 12 months since the last period, it's very important for a woman to talk to her doctor about any vaginal bleeding that she experiences. There are a number of reasons people can have vaginal bleeding after menopause. The most concerning reason is uterine cancer. It's definitely not the most common reason. The most common reason is actually that the lining of the uterus or even the lining of the vaginal canal has just gotten very, very thin. And sometimes it bleeds from being too thin. But it's very important to check for cancer because that's something that we want to catch as soon as possible to be able to have the best opportunities for treatment. So any vaginal bleeding, a woman should report to her doctor.
1: Now, once she's postmenopausal, does a woman still need to see a gynecologist every year?
2: Typically, we recommend that they do. There are a lot of things that a gynecologist checks in about that don't have to do with periods. We still want to make sure sexual function is okay, and we have ways to support people who are having difficulty with sexual function. We check for symptoms that could be warning signs of breast cancer, uterine cancer, and ovarian cancer in those visits. Most women are still getting pap smears at least into their 60s to screen for cervical cancer. And, you know, it's sometimes the gynecologist is also sort of a primary care provider, checking high blood pressure, screening for diabetes and thyroid disorders and things like that as well.
1: Are postmenopausal women at greater risk for breast cancer?
2: They are, but it's not so much because they've lost their hormones. It's just a factor of aging.
1: I see. Now, what about osteoporosis? Is there anything that's done during postmenopause to guard against that? And that's the thinning of the bones.
2: Yes. Osteoporosis is very low bone density, and anyone with osteoporosis has a higher risk of getting a bone fracture. We start to think about risk of osteoporosis when people are around the age of menopause. Most people in their 50s are not at risk of osteoporosis, but certain chronic health conditions, as well as people who are very thin or have digestive issues causing malabsorption,

0: be at higher risk. So we start to think about what those risk factors are. And we may do screening tests that are a type of X-ray called a DEXA scan to assess bone density. Now, women who don't have particular risk factors really don't need that screening test until they're about 65 years old. But for people who are at risk of low bone density around the age of menopause, if we find that their bones are already kind of on the lower level of density, estrogen can actually be a primary treatment for or primary prevention for osteoporosis.
1: We talked already about estrogen's protective effects for the heart. Is it typical for a gynecologist to tell a woman in her 60s to see a cardiologist?
0: We don't recommend that everybody see a cardiologist. We really base that on personal history, other chronic medical conditions, and family history.
1: Well, let me ask you in general, what do you tell your patients who are entering perimenopause? And I imagine, you know, there's some anxiety about these symptoms that are coming on and the change about this time in their lives. Do you have some general advice for them?
0: Certainly, I think it's helpful to have a conversation. You know, some people come into my office reporting a change in their menstrual cycle, or, you know, they're not sure if they're having hot flashes or mood swings and they have questions about it. And I think talking about it earlier rather than later as we get older is important to help people feel comfortable and understand that what is happening to their bodies, although it may not be enjoyable, is a natural process. I think a lot of people get worried when they see something about their body changing. And so being able to talk with patients about what's normal and what's not normal is really helpful.
1: With a lot of women postponing childbearing until later years, what is that doing to perimenopause? Is it pushing it back, or is perimenopause not going to change?
0: You know, there's really no evidence that when women have babies impacts when they go through menopause. One of the factors that causes us to stop producing estrogen from the ovaries is loss of eggs. But when a person is pregnant doesn't really impact the rate at which we're losing eggs. We're born with all the eggs we're ever going to have. And even before we start getting periods, we've lost a significant number of eggs. Eggs are being lost every single month. And that loss increases in terms of how many eggs are getting lost as we get older into our 30s and 40s. So it is one of the reasons actually that women in their late 30s and early to mid 40s have a harder time getting pregnant. They have fewer eggs overall. But whether their first child is at 18 or 38 or 45 doesn't really seem to have any impact on when they go through menopause.
1: This has been very interesting, and I appreciate you making time for this interview, Dr. Burke.
0: Sure, it's been fun to talk to you, Amber.
1: My guest has been Upstate's Chief of General Obstetrics and Gynecology, Dr. Maureen Burke. I'm Amber Smith for Upstate's HealthLink on Air. 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

0: On the next Fresh Air Weekend, tennis champions Chris Evert and Martina Navratilova. They were friends, they were rivals, and after retiring, they got cancer at about the same time. Also, the Christian rights attacks on books and the arts. We talk with Isaac Butler, author of The Perfect Moment, God, Sex, Art, and the Birth of America's Culture Wars. 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
4: Thank you, Amber. I'm excited to be here. I'm also happy to answer your questions.
3: I know that you've pioneered cutting-edge approaches and techniques to eliminate atrial fibrillation, but let's first explain what AFib is and how it's diagnosed.
4: So as you mentioned, atrial fibrillation is the most common arrhythmia worldwide, affecting close to 50 million people. And we anticipate that in 20 years, that number is going to double. So it's a very common heart rhythm disorder, and atrial fibrillation or AFib or AF, it's a irregular rhythm that patients are going to feel palpitations, that is going to cause fatigue, it can induce heart failure, and more importantly, patients can develop embolic stroke. The triggers for atrial fibrillation originate in the left upper chamber of the heart or left atrium. And what we usually do to control these triggers is either medications or catheter ablation that I'm sure you're going to ask me about.
3: Well, you said that people can feel this. What does it feel like? What's the sensation like?
4: So most patients feel palpitations or fluttering of the heart, a racing heart. If they don't feel palpitations, they can be profoundly fatigued or short of breath.
3: Does this come on gradually or suddenly?
4: So it depends. Some patients have short episodes for many, many years before seeking attention. And some patients have a peak episode for hours or lasting days from the beginning.
3: Now, I know that the risk increases as a person gets older, but besides age, what else might increase a person's risk for developing AFib?
4: So age is the main factor for atrial fibrillation. By age 70, 15% of the U.S. population has atrial fibrillation. And by 80, 25% of the U.S. population will have AFib. So other factors besides age is obesity, obstructive sleep apnea, high alcohol intake, high coffee intake, energizing drinks, some thyroid problems like hypothyroidism or hyperthyroidism, and also heart failure. Patients who develop heart failure have 40 or 50% chances to go into atrial fibrillation.
3: Does this run in families? Like if my grandparents had AFib, is that something that should be on my radar?
4: There's always a genetic component, and some patients have a Tacky-Brady syndrome, meaning that there's a mutation in the sodium channel that causes the heart to go too slow, and they might require pacemakers. And the same genetic mutation is going to cause atrial fibrillation. And they're going to require either medications to control the rate or catheter ablation to restore sinus rhythm.
3: Now, you mentioned this briefly, basically why AFib is so dangerous. What could happen if it goes undetected and untreated in someone?
4: So there are many problems with atrial fibrillation. The main problem, as I mentioned before, is embolic stroke. That's why these patients need to be on long-term anticoagulation based on a score called SHAT-VASc score, okay, that I will explain later. So embolic stroke is the main problem. Second, they can develop heart failure. They can develop a dementia, and they can decrease survival if we don't treat atrial fibrillation.
5: Did you say dementia?
4: Dementia, yes.
5: I think of dementia with the brain, but of course, I guess everything's connected. How does the heart or atrial fibrillation contribute to dementia?
4: The theory is patients, when they develop atrial fibrillation and they're not anticoagulated, they start having small embolic strokes that are going to cause dementia.
5: I see. Now, how do you diagnose atrial fibrillation? If someone comes to you and they feel fluttering in their heart, and maybe they have some of the risk factors, what do you do to diagnose it?
4: So it depends on the frequency of the symptoms, okay? So if the patient is coming with palpitation and the patient is having those symptoms in my office, we can do just a simple electrocardiogram. But if they have infrequent symptoms, we can either do a 24 or 48-hour Holter monitor, a two-week event monitor, or sometimes we can put an implantable loop recorder to monitor the heart for 2 or 3 years.
5: So if I understand correctly, they could have an AFib that comes and goes, or they could have an AFib that's always there.
4: Yes, of course. So atrial fibrillation is divided in 4 different groups based on the duration of each episode. So paroxysmal atrial fibrillation is when patients have a short episode of minutes, hours, or days, but they don't last more than 7 days. Persistent atrial fibrillation is when the patient have AFib for more than 7 days and less than 1 year. And long-standing persistent atrial fibrillation is when the AFib has remained for more than a year. And more than 3 years, we call it chronic AFib or permanent AFib, because it's going to be very difficult to restore sinus rhythm, the normal rhythm of the heart. However, I have ablated patients that have been in AFib for 10 years with very good results.
5: And is this just an electrical problem? Because you talked about the various EKG monitoring, or would you ever have a reason to do an echocardiogram of someone who has suspected atrial fibrillation?
4: This is an electrical problem, so that's why we need to do some kind of EKG or even monitor to diagnose atrial fibrillation. But we do 2 different tests. One, we do a transthoracic echocardiogram, an ultrasound of the heart, just to measure the ejection fraction, the contractility of the left ventricle, and determine whether or not the patient has heart failure. And second, we need to measure the left atrial size, okay? And that's going to be extremely important in the planning of the procedure if we're going to ablate those patients. And the larger the left atrium is, the more difficult the procedure is going to be. It's going to be more challenging, and the clinical outcomes are going to be worse. That's why it's so important to try to detect and treat atrial fibrillation as soon as possible to have better clinical outcomes.
5: This is Upstate's HealthLink on Air with your host, Amber Smith. I'm talking with Dr. Jorge Romero, a cardiologist at Upstate who specializes in electrophysiology and echocardiology. So let's talk about the treatment for AFib. What is the goal of the treatment?
4: There are 3 different strategies to treat AFib, okay? One is to control the rate with metoprolol or calcium channel blockers. There are different medications, but we're not controlling the rhythm. So we have essentially abandoned rate control for AFib because we know that rhythm control is superior. For rhythm control, we have 2 strategies. Medications, they're called antiarrhythmic medications, such as flecainide, amiodarone, sotalol. However, all these medications have several side effects, and the rate of the success restoring sinus rhythm with medications is around 40 to 50%. The second pathway is catheter ablation. So we can use different ablation energies. And we'll discuss radio frequency ablation, cryo ablation, and the new technology that is called pulse field ablation. So those are for rate and rhythm control. For stroke prevention, years ago, we used to treat patients with Coumadin. Now we have new oral anticoagulants like Eliquis or Rivaroxaban. And of course, in patients that anticoagulation is contraindicated, we have left atrial appendage closure device such as Amulet or Watchman.
5: So there seem to be a lot of options out there. Do you typically start with the medication and see if that works? Because it seems like there's going to be more than one medication, possibly. It seems like that could be kind of complicated.
4: Yes. So a few years ago, we always used to start with medications. And if that medication failed, then we offer the patient catheter ablation for rhythm control. Now we have 6 randomized controlled trials showing that ablation is superior than medications as a first strategy. So now we don't have to wait until one patient fails 1 or 2 or 3 antiarrhythmics. We can just go directly and do catheter ablation.
5: So what factors help you decide which ablation? Because you mentioned 3 or 4 different types. How do you decide which one is the best one for the individual patient?
4: So for the last probably 20 years, we use either cryoablation or radio frequency energy. Those two ablation strategies were using thermal energy. So we were heating or freezing the cardiac tissue. The problem is, even though it was a very efficacious procedure, it was not as safe as it is now because the thermal injury can damage the adjacent structures. So you could damage the esophagus, the phrenic nerve, the lungs, or different structures around the heart. Now, with pulse field ablation, that has been probably one of the major advances in the field of electrophysiology in the last 5 years, we can safely ablate patients with atrial fibrillation with essentially 0 risk of damage in the esophagus or the phrenic nerve. So far, we've done probably 500,000 cases around the world with this technology, and we haven't had any atrial esophageal fistula. That was probably the most lethal complication with atrial fibrillation ablation. So now it's very safe, faster, and probably a little bit more successful than it was years before.
5: Is the ablation then meant to last for life?
4: That's a great question. We have outcomes at 1 year, 3 years, and 5 years, and depending on the kind of AFib that you have, we have different success rate at 1, 3, and 5 years. Just to give you an example, if we ablate patients with paroxysmal atrial fibrillation, the success rate of that procedure is in the range of 80 to 90% at 1 year. But if we ablate someone with persistent and long-standing persistent atrial fibrillation, the success rate is going to go a little bit lower, between 60 and 70%. But of course, better than 0% if we don't do anything for those patients. And this is only with one procedure. So if we add a second procedure, the success rate is going to go higher, to 90 in paroxysmal atrial fibrillation and to 80, 85% in persistent atrial fibrillation.
5: Is it possible that a person who undergoes ablation would still need to take some of the medications?
4: So most of the time we try to stop the antiarrhythmic medications if the patient is taking any after the ablation. Most of my patients, they're not on antiarrhythmic medications. The patients who fail ablation, the minority of those patients, they're going to require a second procedure or being on medications such as dronedarone. That is a medication that has a synergistic effect after the ablation, and it has minimal side effects. In terms of anticoagulation, it's a complete different topic, because even if you restore sinus rhythm with catheter ablation or with antiarrhythmic medications, based on CHAD-VASc score, based on the stroke risk of each patient, they need to be on long-term anticoagulation regardless of the success of the procedure. But now, if someone has contraindications to oral anticoagulation or they don't want to be on long-term anticoagulation, then we can offer left atrial appendage closure device such as Amulet or Watchman. And this device is a small, like, umbrella or plug that is going to occlude a pouch that we have in the left atrium, the left upper chamber of the heart, that is called the left atrial appendage. And the procedure usually takes 10, 12 minutes. And now it can be done at the same time of the ablation procedure. So we save groin access. The patient is only intubated one time, so minimizes the risk and is more efficient.
5: So you're describing this pouch kind of off the edge of the upper left chamber of the heart. Do all of us have that little pouch?
4: We do. All of us have it. So the analogy is like the appendix that you have in your abdomen. We have the same pouch. It doesn't have any function except causing problems, but we have it in the heart, and it's called appendage instead of appendix.
5: And so if you can close that off, because what's the risk of having it there in the first place? What problem might it cause?
4: So the problem of having that appendage is like when the patient goes into atrial fibrillation, the blood doesn't circulate properly from the upper chambers to the lower chambers of the heart. So the blood goes into that structure and stays there. And if it doesn't move for 5-10 minutes, a clot can be formed. And those little clots can go into the brain and cause an embolic stroke. Or it can go to the kidneys or different parts of the body and cause a systemic embolism.
5: So it's a good preventive. And do most people with AFib have that dealt with at the same time?
4: Now, this is approved by CMS and by most private insurance. So now we're doing concomitant procedures in which we do catheter ablation and we put left atrial appendage closure devices at the same time.
5: And CMS, that's for Medicare coverage,
4: yes,
5: right?
4: And importantly, all these patients after an ablation or after a Watchman procedure, the patients need to be on oral anticoagulants for 3 months after the procedure. And at 3 months, we do either a cardiac CT or a transesophageal echocardiogram, an ultrasound of the heart, just to make sure that the device is well seated and there's no leaks about the device. But now we have devices that the success rate of these procedures are close to 95-98%, and only with 2-3% chances to have small leaks about the device, that most patients will be able to stop oral anticoagulants.
5: So how long does that device battery last?
4: The device doesn't have a battery. It just occludes that structure so the blood doesn't go to the appendage.
5: Now, I know your title is that you are the section chief of cardiac electrophysiology, but I want to make sure we explain what, like an EKG, electrocardiology, what is that? Can you use kind of layman terms to describe it?
4: Yes, I'm a cardiologist specialized in rhythm disorders. So I put pacemakers, I implant ICDs, and I treat different kind of arrhythmias, such as AFib or ventricular tachycardia.
5: And then the echocardiography that sometimes comes into play as well, that's an image, a medical image of the heart itself, right?
4: Yes, it's an ultrasound done by a cardiologist.
5: Now, we hear more and more about digital health solutions and the use of AI, artificial intelligence, in medicine. Do either of those play a role in AFib?
4: Yes, major role. Now, with Apple Watches and all these devices, that we're able to detect AFib in an earlier stage, which is going to improve clinical outcomes. And also, artificial intelligence is being used now to predict which patients are going to have AFib in the future, which is great. And also to predict which patients are going to have recurrence of atrial fibrillation after a catheter ablation procedure.
5: Do you see patients that get referred to you by their watch where they had no idea?
4: Some of my practice are patients that have been self-diagnosed with Apple Watch or other smartphones.
5: Very interesting. Let's talk about how atrial fibrillation changes a person's life. From the very beginning, when their watch detects this rhythm change and they see someone like yourself, there's a lot of changes in their life. Is that right?
4: Yeah, I mean, the main change is quality of life. So they're going to feel the palpitations, this feeling of their heart racing. And the main problem is that most of them, they're going to need to be on blood thinners. So they have to be really careful, because if they get into a car accident, into a fight, into something, they're at high risk of bleeding, severe bleeding. So as I mentioned before, AFib is very common, but it's very treatable. So now with catheter ablation and left atrial appendage closure devices, patients can have like a normal life after these two procedures. But if the AFib is left untreated, then, as I mentioned before, they have higher chances of having a stroke, higher chances of going into heart failure, higher risk of dementia, and higher mortality.
5: So with treatment, successful treatment, are they going to end up being limited in their physical activity?
4: Not at all. The patients can go back to normal activity, normal exercise capacity, and a normal life after these procedures.
5: Does having an AFib history increase a person's risk for other heart diseases or other medical conditions?
4: Yeah, I would say the main association between AFib and other heart problems is that many patients with atrial fibrillation that are not treated, they're going to develop tachycardia-induced cardiomyopathy, meaning that if the heart is beating so fast that the cardiac muscle is going to become weaker and they're going to develop heart failure.
5: We already talked about the risk being mostly age, so we can't do anything to turn back the hands of time. Are there other things that we can do to lower our risk of this developing?
4: Yes, I always recommend my patients three things. One is to lose weight if you're overweight or obese. So join the gym and do 3-4 times exercise at least per week. Minimize alcohol consumption. In the U.S., 40% of the population consumes alcohol heavily. And it's important also to make sure that you don't have obstructive sleep apnea. Why? Because obstructive sleep apnea has been really, really strongly associated with atrial fibrillation. So even patients who get catheter ablation and we don't correct the obstructive sleep apnea, they're going to have more AFib. So if you snore at night or your partner tells you that you snore at night, it's ideal that you get a sleep study to diagnose or at least to rule out obstructive sleep apnea.
5: Are some of those digital devices picking up on sleep apnea for people?
4: Yeah, so now we have a small kits. Before it was very complicated to send a patient for a sleep study, but now we send the patient with that kit home and they do it at home and they send us the result and it makes the diagnosis so much easier.
5: Well, that's very good to know. Thank you so much for making time for this interview, Dr. Romero.
4: Thank you.
5: My guest has been Upstate cardiologist Jorge Romero, who's a professor of medicine at Upstate and section chief of cardiac electrophysiology. I'm Amber Smith for Upstate's HealthLink on Air.

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1: 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I'm Jason Smith. It's 7:57. Fresh air tomorrow at noon here on WRVO. And do stay with us. We have an NPR News update. We'll get a check of weather. And then it's Weekend Edition Sunday on WRVO Public Media, your NPR news station from SUNY Oswego, WRVD Syracuse, WRVJ Watertown, WRVH Clayton, WRVN Utica, WSUC FM Cortland, WRCU Hamilton, WMVQ Fenner, and WRVO Oswego and Syracuse. 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
4: This is Bird Note. The high-pitched calls of common swifts zooming overhead. It's a welcome sound across Europe in the summer. Common swifts are expert aviators. They do everything in the air. They feed, they mate, and they even sleep while on the wing. But swifts come to Earth to nest, and they don't mind having humans around when they do. Common swifts are notorious for building their nests in eaves and under roof tiles and gables. They adapted to take advantage of the structures built by us. But the newer, sleeker buildings built today don't have the same kinds of nooks and crannies, and that's bad news for nesting swifts. In the past 30 years, the number of swifts in Great Britain has fallen by half. But there's a clever way for people to help. They're called swift bricks. Little nest boxes designed to match the exterior of a building and provide a good nook for a nesting swift. There are many styles of swift bricks designed to blend in with all kinds of building materials. The bricks just need to have the right-sized entrance hole and a nesting cavity inside. And the swifts just seem to love them. Some North American swifts will nest around buildings too, but they prefer larger hollows, like chimneys. We can build them nest sites, too. Find out more about chimney swift towers on our website.

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6: 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And Lorenzo State Historic Site in Cazenovia, presenting America's 250 Speaker Series with a focus on the Revolutionary War era, the first Thursday of each month through November at Myers Creek Cazenovia Farm Brewery. 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
7: I'm Windsor Johnston with these headlines. President Trump headlined the nation's 250th birthday in Washington, D.C. last night. After a weather delay, Trump called this the start of a new golden age of America. He praised the military, honored veterans, and brought the Artemis II astronauts on stage. The president also used his speech to reiterate his campaign themes, including attacks on Democrats and a push for his voter ID proposal. The celebration wrapped up with a massive fireworks display over the National Mall. A powerful typhoon is taking aim at Guam and the northern Mariana Islands. Forecasters say the storm could reach the equivalent of a Category 5 hurricane. I'm Windsor Johnston, NPR News in Washington.

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4: I'm Windsor Johnston with these headlines. World leaders are heading to Ankara for this week's NATO summit. The two-day meeting in Turkey opens on Tuesday with President Trump joining leaders from the alliance. Top issues include defense spending, continued support for Ukraine, and the future of the organization. Millions of Americans remain under heat alerts across parts of the East and South. Forecasters say dangerous heat and humidity will continue into this week. Emergency crews are battling dozens of large wildfires across the West. The Aspen Acres fire in Colorado has burned more than 85,000 acres and destroyed more than 160 structures. The fire remains uncontained. I'm Windsor Johnston, NPR News in Washington.

0: I can't help it. I want to scream, my dear love. God has sent you just for me. Roberto Perez is listening and can't hold back tears. I am Mexican and I am feeling everything this country feels. And the mariachis bring out everything we have inside us.
1: Porque somos mexicanos y queremos a todo el mundo, a todo el mundo queremos.
0: Because we're Mexican and we love everyone.
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7: 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Thanks for tuning in this Sunday morning here on WRVO Public Media, NPR News for Central New York. I'm Jason Smith. Coming up next, we have an NPR News update. We'll also get a check of weather and another hour of Weekend Edition here on WRVO Public Media. 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
6: I'm Windsor Johnston with these headlines. President Trump closed out Washington's 4th of July celebrations with a 40-minute address on the National Mall last night. The president mixed patriotic tributes with sharp political messaging during the primetime speech. Thousands stayed for a late-night fireworks finale that capped the event. NATO leaders are gathering in Ankara, Turkey for a summit opening Tuesday. President Trump is expected to join allies for talks on defense spending, Ukraine, and regional security. A powerful typhoon is heading toward Guam and the northern Mariana Islands. Forecasters say the storm could strengthen to the equivalent of a Category 5 hurricane before reaching the islands. I'm Windsor Johnston, NPR News in Washington.

0: This is Week in Edition from NPR News. I'm Aisha Raska.
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3: 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It's 9:59. Thanks for being with us this Sunday morning on WRVO Public Media. I'm Jason Smith, and thanks for being with us for Weekend Edition. We have another hour of the program coming up next on WRVO, broadcast across central New York at 89.9, in Rome at 91.5. 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
6: I'm Windsor Johnston with these headlines. President Trump headlined the nation's 250th birthday in Washington, D.C. last night. After a weather delay, Trump called this the start of a new golden age of America. He praised the military, honored veterans, and brought the Artemis II astronauts on stage. The president also used his speech to reiterate his campaign themes, including attacks on Democrats and a push for his voter ID proposal. The celebration wrapped up with a massive fireworks display over the National Mall. A powerful typhoon is taking aim at Guam and the northern Mariana Islands. Forecasters say the storm could reach the equivalent of a Category 5 hurricane. I'm Windsor Johnston, NPR News in Washington.

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2: Young people have seen the film already in a lot of the preview screenings and festival screenings we've had, who've been very affected by it and have said, you know, of course, when they look past the metaphor, they see something that directly relates to their own experience. 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
6: I'm Winsor Johnston with these headlines. World leaders are heading to Ankara for this week's NATO summit. The two-day meeting in Turkey opens on Tuesday with President Trump joining leaders from the alliance. Top issues include defense spending, continued support for Ukraine, and the future of the organization. Millions of Americans remain under heat alerts across parts of the East and South. Forecasters say dangerous heat and humidity will continue into this week. Emergency crews are battling dozens of large wildfires across the West. The Aspen Acres fire in Colorado has burned more than 85,000 acres and destroyed more than 160 structures. The fire remains uncontained. I'm Winsor Johnston, NPR News in Washington.

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2: Backgammon Galaxy was an idea that came up between me, Sandra Lyloff, and Mochi back in 2018. Mochi and Sandra are basically the two biggest backgammon legends in the world. The idea was simply just to have a unified, grand backgammon site because it was kind of lacking. We just set out to do it. A bit of naivety there. Me and Sandra came from the world of sports betting. Basically, I was a quant in sports betting for the last 10 years prior to that. In 2019 or so, I went full-time on Backgammon Galaxy trying to get this project up and running. We thought that we were going to be a money gaming site because that was kind of like the world we came from, but it wasn't really a good business plan. It's a very regulated market. We had trouble really getting off the ground. So we pivoted and we started creating a product and we raised some money and we had the first real version, I would say, of Backgammon Galaxy launched in 2022.
1: How many players are on the site and how do you make money?
2: We have about 220,000 users. We have a subscription and then we have some social coins. You can't withdraw them or anything for real value. It's just purely in the game. But you have users purchasing these coins as well.
1: How much money do you actually make, if you can tell me?
2: I don't think I'm in a position to reveal that. We are still in a competitive space.
1: But it's a business that is at least aimed toward profitability or no?
2: Yes, it is. I mean, we've raised money a couple of times and we keep expanding. Our team is now 25 people. Half of them or so are developers and the rest are dealing with customer support, YouTube, social media, all kinds of stuff, live tournaments. We own the world championship. So once a year in Monte Carlo, we host the world championship.
1: I've heard you say that you want to teach your son to play backgammon, not only for the sake of the game, but because gambling itself is a really good way to learn about the world and yourself. Can you just talk about that? I've heard you say that most people look at gambling as pure vice and you have a different view.
2: Exactly. So let's start by making a distinction. My distinction is that if you're betting on something like a roulette table, then you have no control of the outcome. It's purely gambling. I don't see any good in that. But if you're talking about backgammon or to some extent also poker or to some extent also sports betting, where you can get an informational advantage, you can analyze the game in a way that is better than the market, or even when you see the rise now of the prediction market sites. So I do see that as a virtue more than a vice, that again, hard work is rewarded. There's instant negative feedback on your bad decisions. You harden your personality and your mental abilities to deal with stress and misfortune. We've played backgammon or a similar variant basically as long as we've had dice. It has that advantage over other games that it simply evolved into this perfect equilibrium style of game where it's not too long, it's not too short. It has the right amount of luck to skill ratio. It's just a very balanced and perfect game.
1: Backgammon is indeed one of the oldest games in the world. In various forms, it has been played continuously in the Middle East since 3000 BCE. During the Crusades, it became a popular gambling game in Europe. Richard the Lionheart of England and Philip II of France issued a joint order banning the game for low-ranking soldiers. Dan Rather, in a 1978 piece for 60 Minutes, rattled off these and many other backgammon facts as he discussed the rising popularity of the game.
3: In the United States, it is played everywhere. In the CBS cafeteria, for example. In modest rooms like the Bar Point Club on New York's 14th Street, where the winner of the weekly tournament can win a few dollars. And it is played in elegant private clubs where the rich and famous gather to dance and drink and play.
4: It was basically Hugh Hefner who was responsible for backgammon becoming a fad in the 1970s because he proposed this kind of hedonistic, sophisticated, glamorous lifestyle that involved lots of consumption of alcohol, some drugs, lots of sex, and anything that looked privileged and sophisticated.
1: That is Bob Wachtel, my partner.

0: talk to me a little bit about songwriting, something that you've been doing since you're quite young. I think maybe 11 years old was the first time you were writing songs?
1: Yeah, I think you're right. 11, yes.
0: How has that process changed for you over time?
1: Surely I've definitely gotten more accustomed to how it kind of happens. At first, mostly I was writing out of pain or passion or an experience or things like that. And that's really how I always write. Mm-hmm. So that hasn't changed too much. But I do think that with growing, I learned how to just create the container for what wants to be held. And then also recognizing that through that creation, sometimes there's different ways it comes about. If anything has changed, it's that I realize that I never know how it's going to happen. Ever. Never.
0: Well, take a song, an early song like Fallen, which I think is also in the show.
1: It is. It's really cool the way we put it in there. It's totally unexpected. You've never heard it sung like this before.
0: How did it come about?
1: Like the song itself.
0: Yeah.
1: The song itself was really written. I remember writing it in my first car, which was a Mazda 626. And at the time I was living in Harlem, and I was also going back to my mother's house because she had the piano, and I would go to my mother's house to play the piano, but I wasn't really living there anymore. And I remember feeling kind of frustrated about a very early relationship I was in. And it was like, sometimes it was so good, and then we'd be like arguing and be frustrated, and it was annoying, and then I didn't get it. And then we were like, what was happening? And I remember being in my car, like feeling that back and forth and back and forth. And I remember singing this kind of hook thingy, mm-hmm. something. I was doing something, something, and I was recording it in my phone or my voice notes. And then I got to my mother's house, and I sat at the piano, and I kind of played these basic chords. And somehow between there and there and there, all of that emotion and feeling kind of revealed itself in this song.

0: 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Zach Kass, former head of go-to-market at OpenAI, delivers an optimistic exploration of one of the greatest leaps in the history of technology, available wherever books are sold.
1: I'm Scott Tong. As wildfires burn in the American West, we hear from a former federal firefighter about this summer.
2: Things will definitely get worse until rains come. And good soaking rains.
1: And he talks about crew members who died doing their jobs in Colorado. Next time, Here and Now.
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6: He finally addressed the attacks during, it should be said, a choreographed exchange with graduates from a Russian military academy at the Kremlin. So here Putin says these strikes were an attempt to undermine Russian society and make people question the war. The catch is that many Russians already do. 5 years on and hundreds of thousands of dead or injured later, independent polls here show a majority of Russians now want the conflict to end.
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7: This is the New Yorker Radio Hour. I'm Adam Howard. We've been hearing from Alicia Keys, one of the top R&B singers of our time, with a huge string of hits and Grammy Awards. Her musical, Hell's Kitchen, which opened on Broadway, is now touring the country. It's loosely based on Keys' own experiences. The main character is a teenage girl named Allie, growing up in the gritty New York of the 1980s, falling in love with music and wanting to get out into the world. She has a love interest, but the crucial relationship in the show is really between the girl and her protective mother. Keys herself grew up early. She had a record deal and was struggling with the music industry while she was in her teens. Here's David Remnick talking with Alicia Keys in 2024.
8: Now, you are so committed. You've been so devoted to this pursuit for such a long time. And at the same time, I think I'm getting this right. You really seriously considered getting out of the music business. There was a time that you were burned out. You booked a trip to Egypt, I think it was, only after you'd run a full marathon in Greece. What was happening with you? You had, God only knows, you had made it. Now you're trying to think about going out the back door.
9: You know, I don't know if I ever felt like I was going to not be a part of music. But I definitely, for sure, experienced a very, critical time to recognize how much you have to protect your spirit. And whether you're in music or whether you're a doctor or whether you're a hedge fund person, it doesn't matter who you are. If you're in college, you have to protect your spirit. And the world won't do it for you. They really won't. And a lot of times we're out here chasing what we think is success or what we think is a dream or whatever it is that we want to achieve. And oftentimes we're forgetting about how to continue to be a whole human being and a whole person. And at the time that you're referring to, I was so eager to be successful. I was so eager to, you only get one shot at a dream. So here it is. And you see it right in front of you and you get all these opportunities and you're running after them and you say, I could do this and I could do that and I could also do that. And sure, I could do that. But I didn't really get any sleep, but I could still do it because maybe tomorrow they won't ask me again. And you have all these feelings of like fear and lack that you won't ever have the chance to do these things again. And so it depletes you. And so at that point I was realizing that I lost a part of myself, or I had never found it yet, and I needed to slow down. Since then I've messed it up 100,000 times more. I had no boundaries. I still didn't create space. I had people that didn't have my best interests in my world. But slowly but surely you start to realize, you have to take control of your life.
8: But you've talked sometimes about the loss of what you've called sweet anonymity. And yet, and yet there you are, halftime at the Super Bowl, you're on concert stages, you're about to open a big show. What is that like to lose the gray zone pretty much forever? I don't know how you get that back.
9: You know, I feel like I have found a good balance. You know, I think that a lot of times I realize that it's also where you go. You know, when if I go upstate and take a hike among the trees, you know, there's a few other people on the trail and I'm just doing my thing and everybody's just trying to get
8: so
9: to the top of the mountain.
8: You're a New York girl who believes in trees?
9: I do.
8: Oh, man.
9: Not in the beginning. I was like, what? What do you mean trees? I only know cement, concrete. No. And I hated camp. My mother would send me to camp and I'd be like, ugh.
8: Trees?
9: I don't like the bugs, the trees,
8: I'm
9: the grass.
8: You. I'm with you.
9: But now I realize, wow, you know, you're missing out if you're not touching the grass or seeing some trees or seeing some nature. Like, that's part of how you keep on hold on to your soul and your spirit, too.
8: I have to ask you about this. There was a song that came out called Thunder on the Mountain by Mr. Dylan. And all of a sudden, the lyrics are, I was thinking about, I won't do the voice, I'll spare you. I was thinking about Alicia Keys couldn't keep from crying when she was born in Hell's Kitchen and so on and so forth.

0: Now, we've all seen, read books, seen movies, heard about the bad old days of the music business. And musicians take piano lessons, they take singing lessons, they have all kinds of apprenticeships. But usually they're not trained in business. But sooner or later, if you get as big as you are, or Jay-Z, or whoever, you encounter business and the stakes are high. What's the music business like now, and what do you have to watch out for?
1: Man, the music
0: Let the record
1: business.
0: Show Alicia Keys just went...
1: The music business is one of the most corrupt businesses, period. It's been that way since it started, since inception. You know, it's like, it's definitely, you know, you'll see Fortune 500 companies and, you know, really experience different businesses that are set up as businesses should be. And you can see plainly the difference in the music business, and those businesses are baffling. Like, if I have my music lawyer look at something and then I have a traditional business lawyer look at it, they will not understand why the deal is done the way it's done. They're like, why? This doesn't make any sense. So

0: my God, I'm riding a bike. And I was laughing and I was kind of crying. And I said out loud to myself, I'm riding a bike. And it's also 3 o'clock in the morning because I am 5'9", 150 pounds, 22 years old. I cannot have people see me with the purple helmet on the tiny turquoise bike. I can't let anyone see this process. So I finally got it. There's no one out there. I feel at 22 the way a five-year-old looks when they're learning how to ride a bike. I felt so free. I thought there was something like stuck in my helmet. And then I realized it was the sound of wind passing my face. I'd never heard that before. It was so exciting. But I was kind of wild out there because I'd never done this before. So my steering was like all over the place and I didn't know how to stop because Carol, bless her heart, didn't tell me those levers were brakes. So when I wanted to stop, when I was getting close to the bigger street, I would just skid with my sneakers and that wouldn't really do it. So I would just like hurl myself off the bike and just bail completely. And I'm sure I was getting hurt, but I didn't care. My adrenaline was like, pain was no match for my adrenaline. I was on cloud nine. And it was fine that I was so wild out there on that path, just kind of careening around because it was so late and there was no one else out. Except for then there was someone else out. And there was a guy on his bike coming towards me and he was like helmet free and looking really in control. And I'm like on Little Thunder with the purple helmet. And he's coming towards me and I realize I don't know how to steer at all. So I'm just kind of praying that I don't crash into him. And we pass each other and we don't crash, thank God. But under his breath, he says to me, you know, if you're that drunk, you shouldn't be riding a bike. And I realized in that moment, that hipster bike police guy was my first witness. And he said I was riding a bike and I was doing it. And I burst into tears, happy tears, because this had told me I was riding a bike, so that meant I really was. And I realized that with the help of online strangers and a friend named Carol and Lil Thunder, I found my balance and I've never stopped riding since.
1: Francesca Hayes said her experience set her on a new path to become a teacher. She went on to work for Bike New York and taught over 1,000 adults in the city how to ride a bicycle. Francesca currently works in educational equity and lives in her hometown of Seattle, Washington. She rides a Steel Celestial Blue Pista 7 Bianchi 9 bicycle for the last 12 years and hopes to never replace it. In a moment, we are off to the racetrack. That's when the Moth Radio Hour continues. 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
1: 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I'm Jody Powell. Our final story about risk is told by Michael Corso, another storyteller from the event in Troy, New York, at the Troy Savings Bank Music Hall. Here's Michael.
7: When I was a little kid, I was a really active child. I used to run and jump and climb, everything and anything. But when I sat down to watch television, my parents recognized that I had a hard time seeing the screen. And over time, I was inching closer and closer and closer in order to see the TV. Of course, they took me to the eye doctor, and then I had to go to some specialists. And then, ultimately, I was diagnosed with an incurable eye disease called retinoschisis, which means the splitting of the retina. Unfortunately, on my 12th birthday, I woke up totally blind. It caused a lot of stress in my family and in my household. Some directed at me, but I was worried as a 12-year-old, am I going to be able to play with my friends? That's all I cared about. A little while after my going blind, my friends and I were hanging down the street as usual, and they said, hey, why don't we play Evel Knievel? Any of you remember Evel Knievel? He was the crazy lunatic that would drive a car 150 miles an hour and jump on a ramp and go over 25 cars and break 100 bones in his body. But we wanted to do that. So my friends were setting up the ramps, and we were going to jump garbage cans. I went down to my house and pulled out my bicycle, which I hadn't ridden in a while. And I come back to the area where we're playing, and one of my friends says, are you crazy? What are you going to do? And I said, oh, man, I'm going to try this. I'm sorry. Everybody thought I was nuts. I just forgot to think the same way as my friends. So I get my bike set. It's my turn. I race as hard as I can. Frankie says, now. I lift up the handlebars. I jump over the garbage cans. I land on the down ramp with my front wheel, but not quite with my back wheel. And I blew the whole ramp out. Face down, I go onto the concrete. My friends come running over to see if I'm okay. They turn me over, and I'm hysterically laughing. How much fun was that? I said. Well, I lived. A couple years later, I got to have some more fun. When I was about 15 or 16, I went out to Long Island to see my cousins. They were motorheads, and what they did was raced their muscle cars at National Speedway, and they invited me to come and hang in with them in the pit. And I was in total excitement because I love cars, and I love their cars. One of my cousins had a 69 Roadrunner with a 383 engine. My other cousin had a 67 Chevelle SS with a 427. One cousin that I didn't like too much had a Plymouth Gold Duster with a 340 engine. And my least favorite had the best car, an Oldsmobile 442 fire engine red convertible. And I got to hang out in the pit with them, and I got to smell the gas and smell the rubber burning and be part of the chaos and the excitement and the fun. But the one thing that I always did in that pit, wonder and think, oh, my God, all I really want to do is race one of those cars. Well, of course, that's not possible. So my dreams stayed somewhere tucked inside, and I went on. When I was 18, I moved on to go to college. I moved from a small town called Brooklyn to the metropolis of Albany. While I was in college, I still wanted to keep my adventures and my activities. So I learned how to downhill ski. I then learned how to tandem rally bicycle race. And then, yes, folks, I learned how to play golf. Now, you wonder, how does a blind guy hit a little ball into a little hole 400 yards away? I wondered the same thing. And I found out, it ain't easy to do. But what kept me going was all my sighted friends couldn't do it either. And then I was 40 years old in the middle of my career, and out of the blue, the phone rings, and it's my friend Marty. And he's all hyperventilating. And he said, hey, do you have a radio in the office? I said, yes. He said, turn it on. I'm like, why? I'm working. He's like, oh, no, forget it. You got to turn on the radio. He said, I'm driving into work, and I'm listening to Pix 106, and Bob Wolf is having a fundraiser called the IROC 500, EYE 500. Oh, what a cool name. But what are they going to do? He said it's going to be a stock car race for 14 blind drivers. I'm like, how the hell are they going to do that? And he said, call them. They're on number 11. They only have room for three more people. I hang up the phone. I start going back to my computer. I can't think about it. I'm like, are they kidding? That is friggin' nuts. It's going to be a demolition derby. I pause, and I can't wait. I just grab the phone. I dial 476-WPYX, and the guy actually answered the phone. I never got a busy signal, which I never had happen before. And I said, hi, my name is Michael, and I'm blind. He didn't even say anything. He just shot me into the studio live, and I'm talking to Bob Wolf, John, and Ellen live, and they're interviewing me about being a driver in this race. And I'm like, answering the questions, and next thing I know, Bob Wolf says, okay, you're in. Hang on, we're going to get your contact information, and we'll see you race day. I hang up the phone, I scratch my head, and I say, what the hell did I just do? It's race day, and all the drivers and their support teams, along with the officials from the track, are in the infield, and we're getting huddled up for a little quick meeting with the track officials are going to tell us the rules. First rule, it's a fundraiser. F-U-N-raiser. You don't get hurt. You don't do anything crazy. We're just going to have fun. So every one of you blind drivers are going to be paired up with a professional stock car driver. And I wondered, can they see? We met, and we learned that the place was going to be packed. They usually get 100 people at the raceway in Fonda Speedway, and they're all motorheads or mechanics and drivers. No one else goes. This day, for the IROC 500, they had 6,000 spectators. We're all excited and nervous, and we go to our cars. Everybody picked a number, so you would get your car assignment. My car assignment was 12. I was so bummed because that meant I was in the back row. In the front, it was 1, 2, and 3. And in the back, it was 12, 13, and 14. I want to win this damn thing, and there's no chance sitting in the back. It's just not going to work. So we're in the car. We hear the announcement, start your engines. Everybody turns the key. I hear the engines going. And the gun goes off, and the race is on. The race is on, but we're not moving. And I say, Jake, what's going on? How come we're not moving? He says, well, it's a bit of a cluster. Everybody's in front of you trying to figure out what to do. There's left turns and right turns and spins going on. Just wait. You'll get your turn. Oh, my God. I said, I don't believe this. I'm sitting stuck behind a bunch of blind people that don't know how to drive. Then I hear engines behind me. And if you know about stock cars at all, one of the features is they don't have any glass, which keeps it safer. Glass is the thing that could really hurt. There's no windshield, there's no rear windshield, there's no side windows, and there's no headlights. Not that I would need them if I had them. But I hear engines behind me, and I said, Jake, what's those engines? What is that? And he looks behind and he says, oh, that's cars 1, 2, and 3. They made the first lap. Jake, we didn't even move yet. I was so bummed. It's a 4-lap race, and I'm down 1 lap. It's my turn to go. He says, okay, you can start going. I step on the gas, and the gas pedal doesn't move much. and we're crawling. And I said, Jake, what's going on with this gas pedal? I'm trying to move and it's not going. And he says, every car has a governor underneath the gas pedal. It's a block of wood, so you stay at a reasonable hour. Remember fundraiser? I said, bull. Something else. I took my foot, I kicked underneath the block, and I knocked it out. I put the car in neutral, I rev it up. Jake says, you're sick. I said, no, I just want to win. I've got the whole car now, and I'm so excited. I said, Jake, just tell me where to go. Tell me exactly the directions. I will pay attention. He's like, oh, my God, this is not the rules. I said, what rules? No one told me I couldn't kick the block out from under the gas pedal. They didn't even tell us we had that. He says, okay, go left. Go left. Go a little right. Go a little left. Oh, my God, he goes, you're responding beautifully. I said, of course I am. What do you think I want to do, kill myself? But guess what? He was definitely pooping his pants. But I was going to be smart and listen to him and do my best. So I tell him, where do we go? Where do we go? Come on, I want to win. He says, go left, go left. Go right, straighten it out, straighten it out. You're on a clear path. Go. He says, go, go, go. You're doing great. Go, go, go. I'm flying past a bunch of cars. He says, Michael, go into the right. Now straighten it out. Okay, you're in the middle of the track, and you just passed a load of cars. And I'm like, sight. And we're going, and we're going, and we're going. And I feel the wind blowing through my hair. Yes, folks, I had hair then. And I feel the dust blowing up off the track, hitting me in the face and being sticky. But I'm so excited because I'm moving what I think is about 40 miles an hour, not 15. So he says, you're doing great. You're really doing great. He says, you're holding the road in. You're doing the nice bend to the left. The track, of course, bends to the left. It's a counterclockwise track, and it bends into the left. And I'm just following the contour of the track. So I said, where are the other cars? He says, cars 1, 2, and 3 are in front of you. They're about 200 yards up, and they're making the turn on the last lap. And I'm like, okay, let's get them. So I start stepping on the gas, and I'm going, and I'm going. And he says, okay, you're good. They're on the right side, so stay right there, stay right there. Go a little bit left, a little bit left. Okay, now go, gun it, gun it, gun it. I fly past these cars, and he's like, you're doing great. He says, hold on, slow down. He goes, you're going 100 miles an hour. I said, nah. I grabbed my head, and he goes, will you please hold the wheel? Oh, I grabbed the wheel. I'm like trying to be cool. I'm a nervous wreck. Everything's going crazy. My heart's going 200 miles an hour. The car's only going 100. Finally, he says, okay, you're coming up to the checkered flag. You're coming up to the flag. He says, stop, stop. You won. You won. You won. I am friggin' thrilled to my core. I jam on the brakes. I get out of the car. I stand there listening to the crowd roaring. And then I hear, out of the blue, a car drive right by me. And I said, Jake, what was that? And he said, get back in the car. That was the winner. I didn't think you were going to stop so short, and you stopped 50 feet short of the flag. I complied. I put it in drive. I went forward the 50 feet, not a foot further, pulled the car over, shut the engine, put my hand on my head on the steering wheel, and I was so bummed that I lost this race. I shouldn't have lost it. But only a second or two went by, and I realized that was so fun. That was so unbelievable. That was so sick. That was so dangerous. That was so stupid of these guys from PIX 106. But I felt the same way right now as I felt that day, because today is 20 years ago to the day of that race. And I actually was amazed because I actually realized I had a dream come true. I got to drive a race car. Woohoo!
1: That was Michael Corso. Sadly, Michael passed away a few months after telling this story. Michael excelled in many activities thought to be just for the sighted. Bowling, skiing, tandem bike riding, and as you heard, race car driving. Wherever he went, he was always building community. Michael told this story close to his hometown of Albany. After the show, he was full of joy. He said, "Jody, sorry I went long, but I could tell they wanted more and I just had to give it." We do wish we had some more time with you, Michael. Thank you so much for sharing, inspiring, and moving us all to be a little more daring. To see a video of Michael on race day or to find out about his scholarship fund, please visit themoth.org. This is all for this episode. We want to thank all of our storytellers. We hope you'll join us next time.
2: 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Co-producer, Vicky Merrick. Associate producer, Emily Couch. The rest of the Moth's leadership team includes Sarah Haberman, Sarah Austin Jeunesse, Jennifer Hickson, Meg Bowles, Kate Tellers, Jennifer Birmingham, Marina Kluche, Leanne Gully, Suzanne Rust, Brandon Grant, Inga Gladowski, Sarah Jane Johnson, and Aldi Casa. Our pitch came from Peter Home Douglas of Dorval in Quebec, Canada. Moth stories are true as remembered and affirmed by the storytellers. Our theme music is by The Drift. Other music in this hour from Duke Levine, Chris Teal and Brad Meldow, Daryl Anger and Bruce Molsky, Wolf Peck, and Medeski Martin and Wood. 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
8: 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I'm Alzo Slade.
3: And I'm Peter Sagal. As America celebrates its rich and impressive history, it would be unpatriotic if we didn't do the same. So in this week's show, we see if John Cusack really will say anything, if a K-pop demon hunter can still slay out of costume, and how the best boxer ever to be nominated for an Emmy attacks a role. All that, plus Alzo Slade offers his advice when somebody asks me why we take a whole week off for a one-day holiday.
8: Say nothing.
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9: Live from NPR News in Washington, I'm Janine Herbst. Some of Iran's top officials attended the funeral of the country's former supreme leader. He and four members of his family were killed in a U.S.-Israeli airstrike last February. NPR's Hadil Al-Shalchi has more.
10: Iranian state media showed three of Ayatollah Ali Khamenei's sons and the head of the Islamic Revolutionary Guard Corps, General Ahmed Vahidi, who is rarely seen in public. They were all performing the ritual Islamic funeral prayers for Khamenei. Iran's president, Speaker of Parliament, and the head of Iran's elite military Quds force were also there. Some were sobbing profusely, their shoulders shaking. But one notable absence was that of Ayatollah Mujtaba Khamenei, Iran's new leader and Ali Khamenei's fourth son. Mujtaba Khamenei took over power from his father in March and is yet to be seen in public, as many top leaders stay in hiding to protect their whereabouts for fear of assassination. It's unclear if Mujtaba Khamenei will take part in any of the ceremonies planned for his father's funeral. Hadil Al-Shalchi, NPR News, Istanbul.
9: This Independence Day marks the one-year anniversary of President Trump's One Big Beautiful Bill, the massive spending and tax bill meant to fulfill his key campaign pledges and also promise to lower health care costs. NPR's Maham Javed has more.
11: The left-leaning Center for American Progress says average monthly insurance premiums have risen by 58% since the law passed. This means that Americans are paying more to maintain the same coverage. The D.C.-based think tank says signups for the Affordable Care Act fell by 5% in 2026. That's 1.2 million fewer people with access. More than 40 states saw a decline in signups, led by North Carolina, Ohio, and West Virginia. The White House has said changes to health programs were needed to cut fraud and rein in spending. Maham Javed, NPR News.
9: The Equal Employment Opportunity Commission has formally rescinded a decades-old guidance that allowed employers to take affirmative action to fight discrimination. And here's Andrea Hsu has more.
12: Back in 1979, the EEOC told employers they could lawfully take temporary steps to address race or sex-based imbalances in their workforce. It was a green light to create things like mentoring programs for women and hiring targets for minority candidates. But now under President Trump, the agency has reversed course. Agency Chair Andrea Lucas has argued that federal civil rights laws apply equally to all workers and that programs aimed at helping black or female workers are not okay because they exclude white people and men. The lone Democrat on the commission, Kalpana Kotagal, called the move to rescind the guidance yet another attack on civil rights protections. Andrea Hsu, NPR News.
9: You're listening to NPR News from Washington. In men's World Cup soccer, FIFA is suspending U.S. striker Florian Balogun's one-game red card ban, and he will now play in the U.S. round of 16 game against Belgium tomorrow. Meanwhile, two more teams will reach the quarterfinals in the World Cup today. The first game kicks off at this hour after a pair of blockbuster rounds of 16 games. NPR's Russell Lewis has more.
13: Brazil takes on Norway in the first match. Brazil, a five-time World Cup winner, has played unevenly in this tournament, needing a stoppage-time goal to defeat Japan in the first knockout match. Norway's star striker, Erling Haaland, has had a memorable cup so far, scoring five goals and will surely be in the mix for more against Brazil. The second game could be one of the all-time greats, Mexico versus England in Mexico City. Two of the most rabid fan bases at the famed and high-altitude Azteca Stadium, where the Mexican men's team has lost only twice in 89 matches. Mexico has won all four of its World Cup matches and has yet to concede a goal this tournament. Russell Lewis, NPR News, Seattle.
9: At the weekend box office, Minions and Monsters took the top spot with an estimated $36 million in ticket sales. Toy Story 5 came in second place with $31 million. In third place, Young Washington debuted with $21 million. And Supergirl came in fourth with just under $10 million, a steep drop from its opening weekend. Overall, the box office is down 24% from last year. I'm Janine Herbst, NPR News in Washington.
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15: It's 4:06, and it's time for the news quiz. 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Starting now on WRVO, first a quick look at our weather forecast. For the remainder of the afternoon, mostly cloudy skies, daytime highs in the middle 80s for most of us today. More clouds overnight tonight will be in the middle 60s for tonight's overnight lows. And as we start the new week tomorrow, Monday greets us with mostly cloudy skies and a good chance of some showers, with highs tomorrow only reaching the upper 70s.
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8: From NPR and WBEZ Chicago, this is Wait, Wait, Don't Tell Me, the NPR News Quiz. Forget Uncle Sam. I'm the uncle you actually want to hang out with. I'm Alzo Slade, and here's your host at the Studebaker Theater in the Fine Arts Building in Chicago, Illinois, Peter Sagal.
17: Thank you, Alzo. Thank you all. Great to be with you. We, like apparently everybody is, we are so happy to be celebrating America's 250th birthday with the rest of you. People are having parties, parades, cookouts, even reenactments. Alzo, how are you celebrating?
8: I like walking up to those reenactors dressed up like the founding fathers and saying, boo.
17: So while the nation looks backward, so will we, with some of the highlights from the past year or so.
8: We start with a visit from the actor and devoted Chicago guy, John Cusack, who joined us on stage in March.
18: Thanks for having me.
17: I have a habit, when I'm talking to actors with astonishingly long and varied careers like yours, of asking what role they're most recognized for. But since I started this show with a say anything joke, do people like ask you to like either pretend to hold the boombox up, like Lloyd did in the movie, or do they ever do that to you?
18: No, I haven't had them do it to me, but they have asked me to hold it up, but I tell them I only do that at parties. And but there's been a strong reaction to that character at times.
8: And but there are no boomboxes anymore, so they just ask you to hold their iPhone up.
17: Yeah. So I told my wife that you were going to be in the show, and I saw a look in her face I've never seen before. And she's like, John Cusack, really? And she told me that your character, Lloyd, holding that boombox just absolutely blew her away. It was the most romantic thing she had ever seen. And I polled all the women I know, and they all agreed.
18: Well, as I said, people like that character in that film a lot, which is pretty cool. Live Nation still does some screenings of the movie, and we do a Q&A afterwards. And people get pretty rowdy, which is fun. And a guy came up to the mic right over there, and he said, my wife left me because she said I wasn't you. Now, I sort of had the look that your face has.
17: I know. Well, you're thinking about my look and your look. I'm thinking about that look my wife gave me I mentioned earlier.
18: Right.
19: You got to go home.
17: Got to go, guys.
18: But the gentleman stopped, and then he said, and I want to thank you from the bottom of my heart. And he literally dropped the mic, and I thought that kind of covers the whole gamut.
17: Right. I know this is a very tough question. I was thinking about your movie career. I know I have a favorite movie of yours, which in my case would be Being John Malkovich. Do you have a favorite of all the ones you've done? And I know there are a lot and a lot of great ones.
18: You know, I sort of think back on them, and they're sort of like a little bit of a fever dream. And some of the ones that I wrote and
17: Gross
18: produced.
17: Point Blank?
18: Yeah, that's
17: a great one.
18: That's a fun one. I think just because that kind of black comedy doesn't get done that much.
17: That's the movie in which you play a hitman who goes back to his, if I'm not mistaken, 10th high school reunion?
18: Or I think it was his 20th? Yeah, it was 10th. No, 10th. It was 10th.
17: And I'm told that that was inspired by you actually attending your own high school reunion in Evanston?
18: Yes.
17: And you were like, so there you're back, and you're, well, by that time, a very accomplished and well-known actor. And did you really say to yourself and discuss with your collaborators in the film, you know, it would be really cool if I was a hitman?
18: Well, I thought to myself, I wrote the script, and I said, well, if we get funding for this, that's the only way I'll go to my 10-year high school reunion.
17: Really? As research?
18: Yes.
17: Oh, wow.
18: I didn't think we'd get the funding, but then we did, so I had to go.
8: I thought you were going to say you were inspired after going to your high school reunion, because when you went there, you were like, I can't stand any of these fools. And
20: what this place needs is a hitman.
8: Exactly.
17: You still live here in Chicago where you grew up, which I think is great.
18: I do, sir.
17: And that is not a choice that a lot of people who get very successful in the entertainment business make. Why did you stay here or come back, perhaps?
18: Have you been to L.A.?
17: I have. Yeah.
18: And
17: Yeah, I guess we don't really need to talk about that anymore. And I love this. You get around Chicago by scooter.
18: It's true.
17: When you're riding up and down in your scooter, do like people ever like pull up to you in division and look at you and go, "Hey, it's John Cusack."
18: Yeah, every once in a while.
17: Yeah.
18: Yeah, in a car.
17: They yeah. Do.
18: Yeah.
17: And this is Chicago. They're going to be cool about it, right?
18: Everyone's so cool about it.
17: Yeah. Like, yeah.
18: They're basically, they just go like, "Oh, hey." And then they go,
17: that's the Chicago one.
18: Which I love about Chicago.
17: I heard this. I might get your assistant in trouble because we were talking about, "Oh, when's John getting here? He's coming in his Vespa." And she told me that your Vespa, which is a beautiful old Italian scooter, runs on gasoline, but not very much at a time, right? It's got a small gas tank. And so she told me you have like a bottle filled with gasoline.
18: That might be true, although that might be too much information for Malika
20: to
18: be given out.
17: But, really, so, but I'm like, okay, so you're riding around your Vespa, and you're like, "Oh, I'm running out of gas." Reach into the pocket, pull out the bottle, which is
18: really? I don't even know if what I'm doing is legal, but
20: sound it.
18: Yeah.
0: Peter, you're a snitch.
17: I know.
18: You are.
17: You feel terrible. If any members of the Chicago police are listening, remember,
18: no.
17: It's John Cusack. You're not going to bother.
18: Yeah, and now I'm going to get my Vespa searched.
17: Yeah. Yes. Sorry, Mr. Cusack, we got to search
18: for
17: Vespa.
18: Flammable contraband. Yeah.
17: Got to see if you got 2-3 bottles of gas in there.
18: Hey.
17: You've written a graphic novel.
18: That's true.
17: I grew up reading this kind of graphic novel, very big in Europe. In your case, this graphic novel is about 300 pages long, and it features sex, violence, drugs, aliens, Jackie Gleason, and a plot centered around the very real French avant-garde artist and philosopher Antonin Artaud. So you've sold out and gone mainstream.
18: Yeah. Well, just think of a metaphysical crime movie mixed with like kind of a drug mule movie mixed with E.T. So
17: right.
18: Think French Connection meets E.T.
17: Right.
18: Meets My Dinner with Andre meets Smokey and the Bandit.
17: Yeah.
18: Meets The Mike Douglas Show.
17: Right.
20: Another of those?
18: Yes.
20: All right.
17: God.
19: Not again.
17: It's a shame to see an actor
20: put on the shelf
17: become
20: the other
17: so
20: ones.
17: Derivative. Career.
18: Well, the origin of it was I loved this. I love this artist Artaud, and then I thought, well, no one's going to give me money to make that movie yet.
17: Yeah.
18: But if I write a graphic novel, I always believe in the possibility of possible.
17: Sure. It's pretty funny and very bizarre, and I recommend it to everybody.
18: Oh, thank you.
17: It's really something.
18: Thank you for reading it.
17: Oh, my pleasure.
20: Pick it up.
17: I know, speaking for myself, I could talk to you all day, but we have business to do. John Cusack, we are thrilled to have you here, and we have invited you here to play a game we're calling...
0: Say Nothing.
17: As we discussed, you starred in the iconic movie Say Anything, so we thought we'd ask you about people who should have kept their mouths shut.
18: Ooh.
17: Answer 2 out of the 3 questions about some unwise statements. You'll win our prize for one of our listeners. Also, who is the legendary John Cusack playing for?
0: Jill Farrell of Beaverton, Oregon.
17: All right.
18: I'm going to do my best for you, Jill.
17: Beaverton, here you go. Here's your first question. Gerald Ratner was the head of Ratner's, Great Britain's largest jewelry store chain, when he unfortunately called his own company's products, quote, crap. How did he try to undo the damage? Was it A, by trying to convince people that crap was a slang word he learned from his kids that meant really great? B, by having all his company's stores put up a sign in the window saying, "What we mean by crap, cheap, reliable, and affordable prices." Or C, by saying, quote, "Producing crap is a universal part of the human experience."
18: I'm going to follow the wisdom of the good and great Jason Benetti.
17: Yes,
18: and
17: on the show last week.
18: Always pick B.
17: And you and Jason are right. It is, in fact, B. His plan was to put up a sign saying, "Crap means cheap, reliable, and affordable prices." It did not work, and he had to step down from the company. And to this day, according to at least one source we found in the United Kingdom, saying something really stupid and self-destructive for no reason is still called pulling a Ratner.
18: Wow.
17: That was really good. Here's your next question.
21: Right, too.
17: In 2005, former French President Jacques Chirac caused a diplomatic incident with the UK when he made a comment to Vladimir Putin that was caught on a hot mic. What did he say about the British? A, you can't trust people who cook as badly as that. B, look, they were once conquered by us. How tough can they be? Or C, they think they're all Winston Churchill, but they're really just Benny Hill.
18: Now, here's a problem.
17: Yeah.
18: Can I say what I want to pick?
17: One? This is your game.
18: I want it to be C, but I think it's A.
17: And you're right. It was A. Yeah. Yeah.
4: Nice.
17: Of course, he's French. Of course, he's going to insult their cooking.
4: Of course, he's French, and he's not going to know who Benny Hill is.
17: Exactly. Yeah. Also true. Yeah. He also said on the same hot mic incident that the only thing the British had contributed to agriculture was mad cow disease. So you're doing really well. Here's your last question. A lot of sports broadcasts, as I know you know, mic the crowd as well as the announcers, and sometimes it can backfire. As at a lacrosse game between Sacred Heart University and Siena College last year, when the mic picked up one Siena fan yelling what that made the ESPN broadcast? Was it A, we wish we were watching football, B, stab them in the Sacred Heart, or C, Sacred Heart has diarrhea?
18: Wow. I mean, I want all of them.
4: Yeah.
17: Different sections doing different chants, you know.
18: I think based on the state of America, it must be C.
17: It is C, yeah. That's what he said.
4: That's smart.
17: The chant from a Siena fan who found the mic and ran up to it and yelled into it was hard to make out, but helpfully, one of the ESPN announcers said, they're chanting, Sacred Heart has diarrhea.
18: I'm sure he got a bonus that
17: he
18: week.
17: He did. Also, how did John Cusack do in our quiz?
0: He said something. He got 3 out of 3. He's a winner.
4: Yeah.
17: John Cusack is an actor, writer, and producer. His new graphic novel, Momo, is available now. He's also a proud Chicago guy. John Cusack, thank you so much for joining us.
18: Thank you so much.
17: John Cusack, everybody.

0: which honors the victims of lynching.
1: If you love something, you're also critical. You don't just love it blindly, or I hope you don't just love it blindly. So if you truly love America, then you got to tell the truth about America.
0: Which means learning its history. Jackson wants people to read the Declaration of Independence and talk about it. Or read Frederick Douglass's What to the Slave is the Fourth of July, which he quotes.
1: The rich inheritance of justice, liberty, prosperity, and independence bequeathed by your fathers is shared by you, not by me. The Fourth of July is yours, not mine. You may rejoice, I must mourn.
0: Jackson says there are ways for Black Americans to make the Fourth of July, and America itself, their own. But it's a group project of understanding who we are and who we've been, and hopefully who we can become. For NPR News, I'm Dina Pritchett in Portland, Oregon.
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3: 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I'm Grant Reher. 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Samir Chopra is a philosophical counselor and philosophy professor at Brooklyn College of the City University of New York and the author of a new book titled Anxiety, A Philosophical Guide.
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5: I'm Dan Ronan in Washington with these news headlines. As millions of Americans celebrated Independence Day last night at a fireworks show in New York City, a fire broke out on the iconic Brooklyn Bridge as the fireworks were being launched from the span. The bridge was closed to traffic. There were no injuries. A massive heat wave continues to swelter parts of the U.S., with temperatures reaching the high 90s and more than 100 degrees from the Rocky Mountains to the Atlantic Ocean. The White House says President Trump will have a meeting with Ukraine's President Volodymyr Zelensky and Syria's President Ahmad al-Shara when Trump attends a NATO meeting this week in Ankara, Turkey. He's scheduled to arrive on Tuesday. I'm Dan Ronan, NPR News.

0: that's our show for today, where I've been coming to you from Detroit. 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
4: 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It's 5:59 right now, so All Things Considered is wrapping up for us on a Sunday afternoon. Thanks for dropping in for the day's news. 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
5: Welcome to the Campbell Conversations. I'm Grant Reher. Anxiety is something we've all experienced, and some of us have at times been crippled by it. To get a better perspective on the condition, my guest today has literally taken a more philosophical approach to the problem. Sameer Chopra is a philosophical counselor and a philosophy professor at Brooklyn College of the City University of New York. And he's the author of a new book. It's titled Anxiety, The Philosophical Guide. Professor Chopra, welcome to the program.
6: Thanks very much for having me on, Grant.
5: Well, we really appreciate you making the time. So let me start with the basic question I had when I first was aware of your book, which is, why do we need a philosophical guide to anxiety? Isn't feeling it and dealing with it enough to occupy us?
6: That's a great question, Grant. I think the easiest way to answer that is I think we need philosophical guides for the kinds of things or the kinds of problems or issues that we see as perennial or universal or enduring. I think philosophy is most suited to help us inquire into the kinds of things that cut across space, time, cultures. And one of the things I think I can quite confidently say, even if the exact word anxiety hasn't been used in the past, the way that people report their feelings about, about their reactions to existence, the problems of existence, in that sense, anxiety does seem to emerge as a kind of universal, timeless condition. So I think we need philosophical guides for those sorts of things that are, you know, that are deeply, uniquely, centrally human, which unite us. And I think that's why we need a philosophical guide for something like anxiety. It's a perennial condition. Every age, every era, every society likes to think it is particularly deeply, uniquely afflicted with anxiety. And we might be in this era even more afflicted than normal. But I do think it is something that has endured with us. And, one of the small pieces of bad news I have for readers is that it's unlikely to go away and it's unlikely to stay with us. So we might as well start reflecting on it, thinking about it a bit more carefully and figuring out how, rather than trying to expel it, we can start to live with it in some ways.
5: That all makes sense. And I want to come back to a couple of the things that you introduced there in your answer. But let me ask this now. One of the things that I thought was very interesting about your book is that it goes back and forth. The arrows go in both directions when it comes to anxiety and philosophy. And you just talked about the importance of a more philosophical understanding of the condition. But you also talk about how anxiety informs a lot of philosophy. And yep. I was interested in hearing you talk a little bit about that. Would you say that anxiety is an essential part of philosophy?
6: Yeah. Let me start by pointing out that in many languages, the word for astonishment and the word for terror can often be quite related. You know, when we think of something being awful or awesome, these two words, they involve two emotions that are present in there. There's a sense of wonder, but wonder can also be inflected with a sense of fear about what exactly am I looking at? And I put it to you that if philosophy arises in response to existence, that our wonder and our awe and our amazement at what surrounds us, our curiosity, you know, we say that philosophy starts from wonder, philosophy starts from curiosity, right? What's that bright light up in the sky? But I think for someone who's never seen that bright light up in the sky, it can also be a source of terror. So amazement has, I think, fear in it. So I'm also interested to inquire into this thing because it has struck me in those two different registers. Mm. So I describe anxiety as the kind of, you know, the loam or the soil from which philosophy springs forth. It's wonder is there, curiosity is there, but it's also a sense of wanting to know what is this thing that confronts us, and let me ask. Because after all, you know, Hobbes says this in the Leviathan, that it is anxiety that makes me drive to inquire into the causes of that which perplexes us, right? So here's the darkness that confronts me. The darkness is mysterious, beautiful, forbidding. And yet at the same time, it is inviting. Push into me, see what lies hither, reach out into it. So we reach out into it with curiosity, but with trepidation, because we're not quite sure what we might find. Right. And I think that's the little fine line that I'm talking about it. You know, the poet Rainer Maria Rilke, he says beauty is but the beginning of terror. Right. Mm. And the opening line of the Duino elegies. Right. So I think there is something going on in there that this wonder is not quite innocent. This wonder has something of what is it that confronts me? I think that's the feeling I'm trying to. That's the phenomenology I'm trying to get at. That, you know, like the Romantics talk about it. There's this beautiful waterfall. It's beautiful, but it's also mysterious. It's also terrifying. I think that's where I think anxiety and philosophy are quite intimately related. And I think that's why anxiety underwrites inquiry as well.
5: I've got to make this quick observation. This is the political philosopher in me speaking now. But I was fascinated with that line from Hobbes that you brought up, because you could also think of his ultimate rationale for the creation of this all-powerful state is being driven by the anxiety of what might happen without it.
6: Very much so. The state of war that he talks about,
5: right.
6: is very much like, I want to reduce the anxiety of uncertain existence, so I'm willing to hand over my power to a supreme Leviathan. Right?
5: Yeah, life is nasty, brutish, and short.
6: life is nasty, brutish, and short, and it is extremely uncertain.
5: Right.
6: And it's extremely fearful of what might lie around the corner. So let me hand over my freedom to the totalitarian monarch who will dispense power, and as a result, banish anxiety from my life. So there are political significances of us being anxious constantly. Yeah, very much so.
5: Interesting. I'm Grant Reher, and I'm speaking with Brooklyn College of the City, University of New York, Professor Samir Chopra. And we are discussing his new book. It's titled Anxiety, A Philosophical Guide. I want to come back to the question I started with and frame it in terms of sort of the end user of your book, you know, the reader, and in the moments of when they are feeling these things. And it seems to me a lot of the actual experience of anxiety, it's pre-rational and pre-verbal. It just comes. And at that moment, you are almost the least able to engage the philosophical part of your brain to say, let me get some context. Here's what's going on. Let me understand this. You're just like panic, you know, you're panicking or you're feeling it. So I'm just wonder if there's something that you could reflect on there about how do we get back when we're caught in the moment of it?
6: You know, it's a very good question, Grant. I don't think somebody who's in the throes of a panic or anxiety attack is going to run to find my book and say, look, you know, I better read what Professor Chopra has to say about how to navigate these moments. But I do think that one thing that philosophical reflection on anxiety can help us is that it can make us think about why anxiety is inevitable for us as human beings. And once you reflect on our existential conditions and we come to see it as inevitable, we have taken a good step towards trying to live with it. So I put it to you, there are certain conditions. For example, the fact that we live in time, we are aware of a past, present, and future. We know that this time is finite. This is not indefinite. And thirdly, we are conscious of this time being finite. For example, we could be creatures that lived in time, which was finite, but we wouldn't be aware of it, right? Now, this kind of creature, which lives in finite time, knows that that time is finite, is conscious of it. This creature, the human being, also has two additional features. The human being is also curious about the future. It wants to know what is going to happen in the future. For example, I might be just perfectly satisfied with the present. The present is here. That's good. That's not our condition. We constantly want to know what is happening. Now, we want to know what happens in the future, but we are relatively powerless to drive the future or to change it or to bend it to our will. This kind of creature that knows it has a future, that its time is limited, it wants to know, but it cannot do anything about it, this creature will always be anxious, right? Mm. Now, any problematic situation in which we find ourselves, we really only have three options. This escape, either you leave the situation, you say, I don't like this, I'm out of here. The second one is activism. You do something about it, you change it. If you cannot escape, if you cannot change the conditions, the only third option that's left to you is to live with it, right? So I compare anxiety. One of the examples I use constantly in my talks is that I'm a traveler in the mountains. I'm walking through. I need shelter at night. I come across this hut. This hut has a little hole in its roof. I cannot leave and go anywhere else. This is the only hut that gives me shelter. I do not have the materials with which to fix the hole in the roof. What can I do? I must spend the night in this hut. I must deal with the hole in the roof. So I come to see the hole in the roof as perhaps something differently. Mm. Perhaps it's the aperture through which I can see the stars in the sky, right? As I lie on my back, freezing, right? So anxiety is that kind of thing. It's not some, you know, there might be people who might want to escape existence altogether, right? But if we cannot change the conditions of our existence, if we cannot do anything about it, right? If I cannot modify them, in that sense, we are going to live with anxiety and we're going to have to reformulate our understanding of this thing. Some things can be inevitable in our life and still unpleasant, right? There's still problems, but our attitude to them needs to shift if we know they're going to be perennial problems, as opposed to problems that we think are going to go away at some point of their own accord, or we are going to do something magical to them.
5: Right, right. That's an interesting way to frame it. And I want to come back to something that you had said at the outset, as well. And that is, it is the case that if we look at a lot of survey data, a lot of mental health data and information in recent decades, that it's all suggesting that anxiety has indeed increased substantially in recent years, and particularly so among young people, apparently. Mm-hmm. Now, one of the main explanations of this that everybody points to is social media. The concerns that come out of worrying if you're an adolescent, what people are saying about you and how popular you are and all that.
6: Yeah.
5: But I wonder if something broader is going on. Do you have any reflections on that, about where we have been as a society in recent years and why we seem to be more anxious?
6: Well, Grant, I think that's a really interesting question, because there is truth in the fact that anxiety seems to be much more prevalent now. It is certainly being diagnosed much more often. It is certainly reported much more often. We also have a very large industry that is interested in treating anxiety through medication and through other. So I think there is a way in which anxiety is a much more talked about social phenomena. We started using language for it in the late 19th century. But I think there are some material factors to our age now which do make it a particularly anxious age. For example, technology makes it possible for people to communicate their anxieties with each other. other. Technology also makes it possible for us to compare ourselves to each other and to feel dissatisfied with our lives and to not be sure whether our lives are meeting certain kinds of cultural or ideological standards that we might imagine applying to our life. Technology also makes it possible, as you say, you know, when you talked about popularity, I think at some deep fundamental level, that's a kind of craving or a desire, which is quite natural for acceptance. And I would say love and acceptance from our fellow human beings. And I think there is a way in which the material conditions of our society, which are extremely gamified, which set standards upon our life, which impose qualitative and quantitative metrics upon our life, which talk about lives being successful, which talk about people wasting their potentials. These kinds of things are a tremendous material pressure on us. They constantly make us feel that if we're not living life in a particular way, we are about to lose the love of our parents, of our friends, of our society, that there isn't a home waiting for us. So I think people now do feel more threatened by a loss of love, by a certain kind of alienation from the world. And I think the material conditions of our world, you know, which have made it hard for people to have substantial relationships with friends and family because they're overworked, exhausted, constantly stressed out. These leave us less time to build these kinds of relationships, which can be reassuring. So I do think there is a sense in today's world, we are anxious just like every other generation has been before us, but the material conditions have given that universal existential anxiety, I think, a kind of particularly pernicious form these days, which has made it quite hard. This is something that I do feel that in a way, you know, if I could talk to youngsters today, I think one of the things I would try to tell them is that, you know, you really have to find a way to not be so, you know, affected by the cultural and ideological pressures that people tell us on, this is a normal life, this is a good life, this is how you should live it. So I think this feeling of constantly being a failure, not coming up to standards, not quite matching up, I think this creates a very horrible, gnawing, nauseating kind of anxiety that I'm not good enough. I'm not going to be loved. And of all the things that we can do to human beings, I think threatening them with the fear of loss of love is probably the worst that we could do. And this is something, unfortunately, that our societies, modern societies, seem to specialize in. We seem to make it as if acceptance is contingent, right? And that's horribly anxiety-inducing.
5: 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I'm Grant Reher. We'll continue the conversation after a short break.
7: Hi, this is Steve Inskeep. 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
5: Welcome back to The Campbell Conversations. I'm Grant Reher, and I'm talking with Sameer Chopra. He's a philosophy professor at the Brooklyn College of the City University of New York, and he's the author of a new book titled Anxiety, a Philosophical Guide. And we've been discussing the issues that the book raises. So I want to talk about kind of the middle meat part of your book, and that's where you break out different kinds of anxiety, and you kind of track them onto different philosophical figures and discussions. What are the principal types of anxiety, briefly?
6: I have, in my book, I've sort of worked my way through four different philosophical schools of thought. And I think the broadest categories would be anxiety as a kind of universal response to the conditions of existence, which we find in Buddhism, the confrontation with our finitude, our mortality, our fear of loss, of becoming old, dying, I would say it's where the fear of being fearful or the fear of future discomfort and agony probably most, most prominently raises its head. That's one category of anxiety. I would say is anxiety as existential anxiety in response to the conditions of existence. I also talk about existentialism, 19th century European literary and philosophical phenomena, where anxiety is existential in the sense that it confronts us with the fact that our future is as yet unformed and that we are in some way deeply, profoundly responsible for shaping and constructing that future through our own choices, right? And that is felt by us as a kind of, what we might call a terrible or dreadful freedom, because it is up to me, so to speak. There isn't a script that I can comfortably follow. I need to make my path for myself. And guess what? Every stone that I place in my path is one that I will test by stepping on it, right? So it's sort of up to me to make of it. So sometimes we say anxiety is the fear of nothing, right? The fear of something ill-formed, of something inchoate. And that inchoate in the existentialist canon is the future. It's the rest of my life. I also talk about anxiety from the psychoanalytic perspective. And, Freud famously gave us three different theories of anxiety. It was a phenomenon that he struggled with in the course of his lifetime. And, one thing Freud was always ready to do was to revise his theories. And he worked on anxiety. And I think one of the most profound, realizations that Freud gives us is that anxiety is a kind of a fear that I will re-experience a loss that I have suffered once in my life. He sets a lot of store by this kind of genealogical method that something happens in my sort of primeval history. I lose the universe, the sort of unconditional love of my mother or my parents or something. But thereafter, life becomes a kind of a theater in which I think this loss might happen again. So even, say, if my friend doesn't invite me to their birthday party, this becomes a kind of a shadow event, right? I'm reminded of this earlier traumatic loss.
5: Sounds like PTSD.
6: Yes, very much so. And it's a kind of a feeling which I think is quite profound. And as I was finishing the book and I've been talking about it, I've come more and more to think that the loss of love is actually quite a powerful driver. In fact, I would say the most profound realization I've had while writing the book is that even the fear of death, which underwrites the Buddhist notion of existence or the Buddhist theory of anxiety or the existentialist theory of anxiety, as in Heidegger, I would say fear of death is actually fear of the loss of love. Because when I die, the most precious thing that I will lose will be the love of those I love and those who love me, right? I mean, the worst thing about being in your deathbed is going to be seeing the faces of those who are mourning for you, right? Mm-hmm. So I think that's quite a profound kind of anxiety, that I will lose the love of those who care for me. The last kind of anxiety is what I will call material anxiety. The stress that comes from knowing that I live in a society where relationships are commodified, where my existence is uncertain because I don't know whether I'll be able to make next week's rent, whether my children will be able to find, their way forward, whether I will be able to pay the medical bills, whether I will be able to, as it were, keep body and mind together in the material conditions. Right. So I would say anxiety as a response to existence, anxiety as an awareness of my freedom, anxiety as the fear of loss of love, and anxiety as a kind of a response to the material conditions of my life are the four approaches that I take in this book.
5: If you've just joined us, you're listening to The Campbell Conversations on WRVO Public Media. And my guest is Samir Chopra, the author of Anxiety, A Philosophical Guide. Well, we're getting a little short on time, and I just want to give you a heads up. There are a couple of bigger questions I still want to get into. So one of the subheadings of your chapter borrows the title of a book that I read when I was a young adult, and it had quite an impact on me. You have a subheading called The Courage to Be, and so I obviously thought of Paul Tillich. Very curious to get your take on The Courage to Be. What are you getting at there in that particular section of your book?
6: One of the things that Tillich talks about in his book is that our anxiety arises from the fact that we confront a certain kind of nothingness at the end of existence. And this nothingness is so profound that even the concepts that we might have for dealing with existence are inadequate with it, because it is quite literally nothing. So I think I think one of the things that I drew from Tillich, which made me, you know, include him in my book, is that he is very good at bringing out the kind of anxiety that nothingness produces. But I think he also makes it the case that there is something quite brave, something quite courageous in us just facing each day as it comes. I think we're quite used to thinking of ourselves as being cowards. And I want to say that there's actually something quite profoundly brave about us enduring this thing, this life, which is, you know, the greatest mystery of all mysteries, right? This, the just the bare fact of existence is quite. And I think that's one thing that thinking about nothingness does, is it makes us realize just how magical and wondrous existence is, and how utterly, you know, beguiling, mysterious, and at the same time terrifying existence is. So just in dealing up with it, right, just in facing up to it, there is a certain kind of courage that we're showing, right? And I think that's what I drew most from Tillich, that on reflecting on that nothingness makes us realize on just how beautiful, wondrous, and terrifying existence is. And there's a certain kind of courage we need for it. And, you know, this should breed compassion in us, for all of us that deal with it.
5: Right, right. We're all dealing with this. I want to come back to an earlier conversation we had and tie it to something very specific about the way anxiety is being treated today. And that is the different kinds of medications that have been produced to very effectively, in many instances, allow people to continue to function with anxiety. But it's the question is this, and I'm sure you've thought about it. If anxiety is such a fundamental condition of human existence, should we at least have some pause and thinking, hey, you know, we can invent a drug that makes us feel a lot better about it on a day-to-day basis? How do we navigate that? And a lot of people who are hesitant for these drugs, I think, are hesitant for the right reasons. They say, well, it might change. This is who I am. This is what I experience, you know? So I just, if you had some quick reflections on that, I know that's something you could speak about great length.
6: Yeah, you know, look, this is a very this is an important and complicated question. We are no response to that question can be made without acknowledging that, you know, we're embedded in a particular kind of society, in a particular kind of political economy, in a particular kind of medical system that has a particular kind of relationship to the understanding of what we call mental health problems, right? And I think I'll just say this really quickly. I think mental health problems are medicalized to a certain extent, which means that when we see problems in behavior, which are often, it's not quite clear whether they are physical problems or whether they are normative problems, right? Normative problems in the sense that, you know, somebody who wants to sit around all day, stare at the trees, and maybe, you know, throw little stones into a pond. I think our culture would describe that person as being lazy, as being unmotivated, as being ill-disciplined. These are terms of abuse in some sense, because the person doesn't fit in with our social norms. And one of the things I worry about, not just with respect to anxiety, but also with respect to depression, is that we might be over-medicating this. Mm-hmm. We might be diagnosing anxiety too quickly. We might be taking some things which are a normal response to the kinds of societies we live in, to the normal conditions of existence, and medicating it a little bit too quickly. I think some kinds of reflections on the anxieties we have are useful. For example, parental anxiety, which is quite deep and profound, is an important signature of my love for my daughter, for instance, right? It helped me reflect on what my values are. The things that really scare me are the things that are super important to me. So there's a way in which my worst fears bring me into contact with my most important values. So I think if we run away from anxiety too quickly, if we rush to medicate it, we might be missing important encounters with ourselves.
5: And to take it to its logical conclusion, you end up with something like Brave New World, where you kind of medicate the ability to challenge the system.
6: That's right.
5: Out of existence.
6: That's right.
5: Only a little time left, minute and a half or so, and I'm going to give you a really nasty question at the end because it's personal and complicated. You could talk about it for a long time. You're a philosopher, but you also write about your own personal issues in this book. You blend memoir into this. Could you just briefly, and again, very briefly, what were your own struggles with anxiety, and how did philosophy either stimulate those anxieties or help you cope with them?
6: Well, you know, it's been said that you can only really philosophize about things that are actually problems for you. Other stuff is kind of armchair speculation. So I wrote a book on anxiety because I'm a very anxious person. I describe what I took to be my becoming anxious in response to the early deaths of my parents, which I would say in some ways removed, you know, what I would call you know, metaphysical certainty for my life, you know, the sense that I have these guardians, the sense that these people are going to take care of me. So I think it infected me with a deep sense of anxiety and fearfulness. But I think when I thought about it a bit more, when I spent 5 years in therapy talking about this stuff, I think I realized that I'd always been anxious. And the more I thought about it, I realized not only had I always been anxious, I was always going to be anxious given the conditions of my life. So I think I went into therapy thinking that I had become anxious. And I think what I learned over a period of time by studying, by reflection, was that this was just who I was. It was just that, you know, certain conditions in my life had pulled that basement dwelling anxiety out and brought it to the fore. But in that sense, I wasn't that different from any other human beings. The universe hadn't marked me out for some special punishment. I was just another human being that was going to get its fair share of, you know, anxiety, unhappiness, and all the other mixed blessings of existence.
5: Well, I'm glad it worked out for you. For what it's worth, for the last 30 minutes, you've seemed pretty zen to me. So, but we'll have to leave our conversation there, unfortunately. That was Sumir Chopra. And again, his new book is titled Anxiety, A Philosophical Guide. If you want to get a deeper and a broader perspective of an anxiety that's been haunting you or of things you're feeling more generally, this is a very readable and insightful book. And, you know, it may make you feel a little better. So, Professor Chopra, thanks so much for taking the time to talk with me. Really appreciate it.
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13: Now, along with the United States Marine Color Guard to sing the national anthem, famed recording artist Marvin Gaye.
2: When it comes to our national anthem, some of the most popular performances have been by African-American singers and musicians. From Marvin Gaye's version of the national anthem at the NBA All-Star Game. To the even more groundbreaking version by Jimi Hendrix at Woodstock. Benjamin, what can you share about the history of African-American renditions of patriotic songs? I'm Sarah McConnell, and this is With Good Reason. Later in the show, author Ann Petrie is little known today, but in the 1940s, she became the first Black woman writer to sell 1 million books.
14: There are all of these voices that have been not just marginalized, but really rendered invisible. And hers is one of them. And I would put her work on par with any of the great novels written by white Americans or Black Americans.
2: But first, there's a long tradition of African-American singers performing some of the more famous renditions of our nation's most patriotic songs. Benjamin Ross is a former radio DJ in Washington, D.C., where he hosted a popular show featuring African-American hymns, anthems, and spirituals on WYBC Radio. We invited him on our show to share some of his favorites for the 4th of July.
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3: You know, African Americans have been involved in singing patriotic songs as far back as the Revolutionary War, when many blacks were brought into the army to play the drum or play the fife. But up into the Civil War, that's when we see African American soldiers singing patriotic songs, particularly the 54th Regiment that came out of Massachusetts. They would sing a song called The Colored Troops or Give Us the Flag. It allowed them to transcend their slave background and become Americans because they were a part of the war. They were a part of the mission for which they were fighting for. And they now realized and became Americans as a part of what America stood for and the principles of the country. But one of the major events that occurred that really brought African Americans singing patriotic songs up to the forefront was Marian Anderson.
2: She was the phenomenal opera singer.
3: Yes, she toured America and she toured Europe as well. In 1939, when she returned from a European tour, her supporters in Washington, D.C. wanted her to perform, and they chose Constitution Hall for her to sing in. At that time, Constitution Hall was the largest auditorium in Washington and was owned by the Daughters of the American Revolution. Unfortunately, there was a clause in the contract that said no person of color could sing in Constitution Hall at that time.

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1: Later on, when she was asked about that, she commented that we all live in the same community here in the United States of America. We're not islands unto ourselves, and she certainly held no bitterness toward the country or to the people who had shown her such injustice. Let's hear that right now.

0: You've also brought with you a piece by one of my favorite singers of all time, Paul Robeson. When I was small, I listened to him over and over and over. And of course, at that time, I didn't realize the adversity he faced in his career.
1: Paul Robeson, yes, was a very, very exciting and controversial gentleman. Born in 1898 in Princeton, he got a scholarship to go to Rutgers University. He went on to enjoy a career as a lawyer, an actor, a singer, but most importantly, as an international activist.
0: When was this?
1: This was around the 1930s, 1940s. He took on some very controversial views regarding communism. Matter of fact, they blacklisted him, and the United States Department of State revoked his passport so that he could not travel abroad as he had been doing before. But he continued to speak out against racism, not only in this country, but similar injustices around the world. And he continued to sing. And many songs that he sang were songs that were saluting America. He felt that if we were the country that we say that we are and how we look upon racism, then we should be the same, not only in this country, but also in many countries around the world.
0: And what Paul Robeson song are you playing for us now to sort of illustrate his patriotic music?
1: Paul Robeson is going to sing The House I Live In.

0: of African Americans who endured racism. Once when he was serving as a lawyer, a white secretary refused to take dictation from him. And so he didn't keep on in that legal career.
1: Ray Charles is another singer that you brought with you. His rendition of America the Beautiful is so popular, it's even been repurposed for television commercials for a lot of different products. But this is one of the most stirring songs for me, and I'm sure for countless others.
0: It is rather ironic that his recording of America, which he did in the early 1970s, has turned out to be such a popular and endearing rendition of America. He mixed it up with his brand of rhythm and blues, old church gospel music, and even with the Raylettes singing behind him. And his version of it is so stirring, many people

0: love his voice and his delivery so much. I was surprised that you listed his singing as perhaps below his activism, his acting, and some other activities.
1: He was a great baritone and bass. He was a wonderful actor. He played in many, many starring roles. Othello in particular, he starred in that. But he's a great example of

0: You know, that version of America, he sang it at the Republican National Convention for Ronald Reagan and George Bush.
1: Oh, wonderful, wonderful. So many African-American singers have performed patriotic music at inaugurations.
0: Yes. Aretha Franklin has sang, Beyonce has sang, Denise Graves, even Ethel Innes, the rhythm and blues singer. She sang for President Nixon at his inauguration.
1: And we have time for just one more performer. There have been so many renditions of our national anthem, but you've said your favorite is Whitney Houston.
0: Yes. Her version of the Star Spangled Banner, it went on to the top of the Billboard charts. It was so exciting. And of course, she had such a phenomenal voice.
1: This was 1991. Let's listen.
0: Yes.

0: Benjamin Ross, this has been wonderful. Thank you for sharing your insights with me and your music on With Good Reason.
1: And thank you so much, Sarah, for having me on your wonderful program.
0: Benjamin Ross is historian of the 6th Mount Zion Baptist Church in Richmond, Virginia, and a former radio DJ in Washington, D.C. You're listening to With Good Reason. Coming up next, The Forgotten Fiction of Ann Petrie. Born in 1908 in Connecticut, Ann Petrie became the first black woman writer to sell a million books. But today her work is little known. Keith Clark would like to change that. He's an associate professor of English and African American Studies at George Mason University and says Petrie belongs in the pantheon of great American writers. His book is The Radical Fiction of Ann Petrie. Keith, how did you first come across the work of Ann Petrie? So many people have never heard of her.
2: I was actually in graduate school at the University of Kentucky in 1986, and I used an anthology, Black Writers of America, and lo and behold, there was a short story by this writer, Ann Petrie, called Like a Winding Sheet, and it was just a riveting story.
0: And did that short story speak to you?
2: Absolutely. You know, when most people think about African, well, the people who think about African-American literature in the 1940s, 50s, always go to one or two people. And those people are usually Richard Wright, Ralph Ellis, and James Baldwin. And here was this woman who wrote this just really moving, tragic story that encompassed so many things. Race, yes, but so many other things as much as race.
0: She is not well known now, but at the height of her popularity, how widespread would you say was her fame?
2: Well, the book, The Street, was so popular in 1945 that Ed Sullivan, and I didn't even realize that Ed Sullivan had a newspaper column before he had a TV show, and this is going way back for many people in your audience, but Ed Sullivan mentioned her novel in his column, and she was also featured on the cover of Ebony Magazine, which was a leading African-American periodical for decades. And as the first African-American woman to sell a million-selling novel, the attention she got was just colossal.
0: You think bestseller to both African-Americans and white people?
2: Oh, absolutely. People were just stunned at this really moving and unflinching portrait of Harlem and the struggle that this woman has to go through as a single parent trying to protect herself and her son from myriad ills.
0: Did you happen to bring an excerpt with you you could read to bring us into her world?
2: Yes. So I'll just begin. Somewhere along the line, there had been a leak about how he had stayed out of the army. His hand left the door. Okay, he thought. He wasn't going to play soldier now any more than he was that day he got the notice to report to his draft board for a physical examination. He took the notice to Junto early in the afternoon, and he had been so angered by it that he had talked fluently, easily, quickly, something he rarely did. I've got a hate for white folks here, he indicated his chest, so bad and so deep that I wouldn't lift a finger to help him stop Germans or nobody else. What makes you think life would be better if the Germans ran this country? I don't think it would. I ain't never said I thought so. Then I don't see. Of course you don't, he interrupted. You never will, because you ain't never known what it is like to live somewhere where you ain't wanted, and every white son of a bitch that sees you goes out of his way to let you know you ain't wanted. Christ, there ain't even so much as a cheap stinking diner in this town that I don't think twice before I walk into it to buy a lousy cup of coffee, because any white bastard in there will let me know one way or another that niggers don't belong in Harlem. Don't talk to me about Germans. They're only doing the same thing in Europe that's been done in this country since time started. So that's an exchange between Junto and Boots about Boots being drafted into World War II and Boots's fervent rejection of being drafted.
0: That was published in 1946 during the height of American patriotism and fervor.
2: Right.
0: It would take a lot of guts to have that sort of anti-war view.
2: Yes. And to write about a character who'd have such a vehement anti-war view. And ironically enough, Petrie's husband had been in the army as well.
0: But she probably got all those views from him and from his friends in Harlem, where he had taken her after the marriage.
2: Absolutely. So, yes, when they married, they moved from Connecticut to Harlem, and she worked at the Amsterdam News, which is a long-standing African-American newspaper that's still being published. And from there, she went and worked for a paper called The People's Voice that was more radical than the Amsterdam News. And it was there that Petrie got her first portrait of the life of Harlemites that she just didn't know about, having grown up in rural Connecticut.
0: So she would have grown up part of a middle-class black family in this small community of majority whites. Her parents ran a pharmacy, and she later got a degree in pharmacology and said to someone, "I hated counting pills because I always saw myself as a writer."
2: She stayed in the family business just for a hot minute. And she, you know, it's very interesting. Her father was the pharmacist and, you know, even did so well that he opened another pharmacy in another nearby town, Old Lyme. And her aunt, her mother's sister, Anna James, was the first woman licensed to practice pharmacy in the state of Connecticut. So pharmacy was the family business, but it just wasn't for her.
0: Before she wrote this first novel of hers in 1946, she had a grant that was equivalent back then to a year's salary to write the book.
2: Right. The publisher had a fellowship, and the reward was $2,400. So between that and the money that George Petrie was sending her, she was able to finish the novel.
0: What do you think most typifies the critical success that different political factions seized upon in touting her book when it first came out?
2: It was first and foremost, I think, this notion that here's the definitive black female perspective on the plight of black people. So that was one way it was sort of picked up on. Another way was economic oppression. The novel very clearly outlines the workings and the, you know, invisible workings of economic oppression and the devastating impact that it has on people. You know, for the African-American community especially, here was somebody voicing this perspective that most people don't get.
0: But then, a year later, she comes out with a second novel, and people are aghast because it's not about black people.
2: Right. So, you know, one of the things, well, several things she was vehemently opposed to was being compared to male writers. But another thing was the assigned role that people gave to African-American writers at that time. So if you were an African-American writer in the 30s, 40s, 50s, you were supposed to write so-called protest literature. You were supposed to write about the race problem or the Negro problem in the common parlance of the day. And so Ann Petrie was someone who refused to hew to anyone's line. And so she wrote Country Place in 1947. And the impetus for Country Place, she said, was she happened to be in Connecticut during a violent hurricane. And she wanted to write about the impact of that on people's inner lives. And that was the basis for Country Place.
0: But black champions of hers recoiled at the idea of her as an emblem of black progress, right, as a writer.
2: Well, some people were taken aback by her not continuing in the protest vein. I remember one distinct review saying that basically Ann Petrie had gotten away from the thing that she knows about most, which is the race problem, and had gone on, you know, into this other territory that she really didn't know. But Petrie really didn't. She didn't care how people would respond to the book. It was in her imagination, and, you know, she produced it.
0: She also pushed back against the criticism and said it is not without race. This is not a raceless book, my
2: Absolutely.
0: Book about a small white community. It is infused with whiteness and therefore about a system of racism.
2: Right. And so, you know, what I like about Ann Petrie, so in academia in the past several years, we've had the emergence of whiteness studies. In other words, fields which look critically at whiteness. And so Ann Petrie in 1946 was doing just, you know, what has become, you know, popular in academic culture now. That is a book about whiteness. And people so often think, when they think race, they immediately go to black. And so what Petrie was saying very clearly and very ardently is that I'm going to put white people under the microscope, which was really a stunning achievement for an African-American woman writer in the 1940s, given the assigned place of African-American writers. And so what she was saying is that whiteness is a category that can be investigated and interrogated and probed. And she was the one to do it.
0: She had a third novel, her final novel, and that was The Narrows. Did that revert to African-Americans again?
2: Well, it did and it didn't. It was about, the taboo of the interracial relationship. But, you know, what I like about Petrie is that in her novels, there's always so much more going on. And so there are these tentacles or these multiple critical storylines in her work. So while that is a very prominent one, it was not the sole one.
0: Do you think she really got men?
2: Yes, that's an excellent question. One of the things that attracted me to Anne Petrie was that Anne Petrie was someone who, while the street focused on the life of an African-American woman and the struggle and the turmoil of her life, Anne Petrie grew up around a rich storytelling tradition of men in her family. Her father, her grandfather, her uncles, all of these men were central in Anne Petrie's upbringing and thus her literary apprenticeship. And so I think when we think about contemporary African-American women writers, we think about a Toni Morrison or Gloria Naylor. Those are writers who have done an exquisite job of portraying African-American men. But I think Anne Petrie really laid the groundwork in that she gave us a really multifaceted presentation of African-American men, not just in relation to whites and the economic struggles, but she gave us really complex renderings of black men in terms of their psychology, in terms of class, in terms of gender, in terms of sexuality. So I think more so than any African-American woman writer or even male writer, I dare say at that time, she got the complexity and the multifacetedness of black men.
0: Do you honestly feel that as crowded as the curriculum is, she belongs in the high school reading or college reading curricula?
2: Absolutely, even in the junior high school curricula. And so while it is clearly important for Toni Morrison to be in the curriculum, for August Wilson to be in the curriculum, for Richard Wright to be in the curriculum, there are all of these voices that have been not just marginalized, but really rendered invisible. And hers is one of them. And I would put her work on par with any of the great novels written by white Americans or black Americans. The resonance of what she wrote in the 1940s, it is still reverberating in the year 2014. What I think we can see in this country is a still demonizing of African American men on too many fronts. So what Petrie was saying in 1946 is relevant now.
0: Keith Clark, thank you so much for sharing your insights with me today on With Good Reason.
2: Thank you so much for your really fine questions and this opportunity to introduce a writer who merits much, much more attention. Thank you so much.
0: Keith Clark is Associate Professor of English and African American Studies at George Mason University. His book is The Radical Fiction of Anne Petrie. With Good Reason is produced by Virginia Humanities, which acknowledges the Monacan Nation, the original people of the land and waters of our home in Charlottesville, Virginia. Our production team is Allison Quance, Matt Darrow, and Lauren Francis. Special thanks to Jenny Taylor for booking assistance. 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I'm Sarah McConnell. Thanks for listening.

0: And thanks for listening to With Good Reason with us this evening on WRVO at 6:59. The show will be back again next weekend. You can hear it early on Saturday mornings at 6, and the same show rebroadcast here on Sunday evenings at 6:30. Coming up, we'll start an evening of great music with the Paul Ingles Music Archive Showcase. That's next. And then 2 hours of Folk Alley a little bit later from 8 to 10 this evening. All coming up on WRVO Public Media, your NPR news station from SUNY Oswego, WRVN Utica, WRVD Syracuse, WRVJ Watertown, WRVH Clayton, WRCU Hamilton, WMVQ Fenner, WSUC FM Cortland, WRVO Oswego and Syracuse. 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
1: Hey, you've tuned in to another hour of our Meditation on America music mix. I'm Paul Ingles, starting with a rockin' digest of American history by John Mellencamp, with great drums from Kenny Aronoff.

five-song set there kicking off this particular hour of our Meditation on America music mixes, wherein we're trying to give all points of view a voice on the American experience / experiment. I'm Paul Ingalls, and that was Steve Earle with his Rockin' America version 6.0, The Best That We Can Do, preceded by David Bowie and Pat Metheny teaming up on This Is Not America. Childish Gambino's honest take on This Is America from 2018. Also American Roulette by Robbie Robertson from his solo album after his term leading up the band. And Justice and Independence by John Mellencamp from Scarecrow. A little later in the show, Bruce Springsteen explains his Born in the USA track from his Broadway show. Also, we'll get a little goofy but honest take on the American flag decals of the 1970s from John Prine, and a salute from Billy Joe Shaver soon, too. Also a salute here from a singer-songwriter named Morgan Alexander to soldiers flung far and wide hoping to get back in the USA safely. That's the name of his tune, Back in the USA.

0: Yeah, there's the late Billy Joe Shaver, loving the good old USA, and Morgan Alexander's back in the USA. After a short break, Bruce Springsteen tells the story behind his famous and often misappropriated hit, Born in the USA.
1: Hey, I'm Cindy Howes. We're honoring the outlaws and outcasts for America's 250th. We'll hear from important voices that often go unheard. We'll take a trip across the land via bus, car, and train. Songs from Lizzie No, Aoife O'Donovan, Simon & Garfunkel, and more. 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
0: I'm Paul Ingles. Thanks for being interested in listening to all the many and varied takes on the American experience as expressed in music over the last many decades. It's important, I think, to listen to the whole mixed bag story that we have to accept and make peace with and in some cases make amends for, our shared history in the American experiment. Bruce Springsteen has been especially effective in telling the stories that honestly critique our flaws, celebrate our successes, and help us strive toward getting closer to the myth and the dream of America. At his stint on Broadway some years back, he told a story behind his Born in the USA.
3: So it's 1980, I'm 30 years old, I'm on another cross-country trip with a buddy of mine, and we stop outside of Phoenix to gas up. Go into a small-town drugstore, I'm rifling through a rack of paperback books, I come across a book called Born on the 4th of July by a Vietnam veteran named Ron Kovic. Now, his book was a testimony of the experience that he'd had as a combat infantryman in Southeast Asia. A week or two later, I'm bunked in at the fabulous Sunset Marquee Motel in Los Angeles. For the uninformed, it's kind of an upscale, low-life rock star hangout. All right? Small world theory proves itself once again. I've been seeing a young guy with shoulder-length hair sitting in a wheelchair by the pool for several days. So one afternoon, he rolled up to me and said, "Hi, I'm Ron Kovic. I wrote a book called Born on the 4th of July." I said, "Jesus, I just read it, and when it destroyed me." And he spent the afternoon talking to me about many returned soldiers who were struggling with a wide variety of problems, and he wanted to know if I'd take a drive with him to the vet center in Venice, meet some of the Southern California veterans. So I said, "Sure." The next day we headed out there, and I'm usually pretty easy with people, but once we were at the center, I didn't know how to respond to what I was seeing. Talking about my own life for these guys seemed frivolous. You know, there was homelessness and drug problems and post-traumatic stress and young guys my age dealing with life-changing physical injuries. And it made me think about my own friends from back home. Walter Shoshone. Walter Shoshone was the greatest rock and roll front man on the Jersey Shore in the bar band 60s. Killed in the war in 1967 and 68. So I really didn't know what to say to the guys that I was meeting in Venice. I sat there for most of the afternoon. I just listened. And in 1982, I wrote and I recorded my soldier story. It was a protest song, a GI blues. The verses are just a counting of events. The choruses were a declaration of your birthplace and the right to all of the blood and the confusion and the pride and the shame and the grace that comes with birthplace. 1969, Mad Dog, Little Vinny and myself, we were all drafted on the exact same day, all three of us. We rode together early one Monday morning from the Selective Service office on probably the unhappiest bus that ever pulled out of Asbury Park, because we were on our way to what we were sure was going to be our funeral. We'd seen it already up very close. When we got to the Newark Draft Board, we did everything we could not to go. And we succeeded, all three of us. When I go to Washington and I have the occasion to visit Walter and Bart, I'm glad that Mad Dogs, Little Vinnies, for that matter, my name isn't up on on that wall, but it was 1969, and thousands of young men to come would be called, simply sacrificed, just to save face for the powers that be, who by then already knew. They knew it was a lost cause. And still thousands and thousands of more young boys. So I do sometimes wonder who went in my place, because somebody did.

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Tickets and information at munson.art.

kick I took was when I hit the ground. You end up like a dog that's been beat too much till you spend half your life just covering up.

Thank you very much. This is an old song. I wrote this when I was a mailman in Chicago back in 1968. I wrote this song. We used to get several periodicals that we hated as mailmen. And one of them was a Reader's Digest because it was so little. It was little enough to carry with the envelopes, but it was real thick, so you could only fit about three of them in your hand, and you'd end up with about 300 bundles of mail the day Reader's Digest came in. And now they give Reader's Digest subscription to anybody. If you didn't write back in and say, no, I don't want it, you joined the Columbia Record Club, and you had a Reader's Digest. Well, right at the, just after the Vietnam War got real ugly, and people were, they called them the silent majority, and people all of a sudden decided to use the American flag for whatever they stood for, and next thing you know, Reader's Digest gave everybody a free American flag that you could stick anywhere you wanted to. I thought it was kind of odd, you know, when I was delivering them. The next day I came out and everybody had them stuck to their windows and their car bumpers and their mailboxes. And they didn't just, like, put them up there. They stuck them up there, you know. So I wrote this on a mail route. And I retired the song for years and years. But after our last president started using the American flag to get everybody riled up, I thought I'd bring it back.

Well, there's an especially affecting take on a Kinky Friedman song called Sold American, done up by Lyle Lovett on a Friedman tribute album in 1999. We also had John Prine's great tongue-in-cheek tale about the avalanche of flag decals that seemed to be the rage in the mid-1970s. James McMurtry's cautionary story about corporate power run amok in his God Bless America from his Just Us Kids collection. And Bruce Springsteen's Broadway show version and story about Born in the USA. I'm Paul Ingles, and we'll close with one I especially like in just a moment. If you missed any of the several Meditation on America Music Mix hours, you can hear them again, share the streaming links with friends, etc., by going to the Public Radio Exchange online at prx.org. That's prx.org. You can run a search there on Meditation on America, and you'll find them. As I said before, thanks for listening. Thanks for keeping your mind and your hearts open to all we are and all we could be here in the USA. This is Mary Chapin Carpenter's Good Night, America.

0: 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It's 7:59. Thanks for tuning in. 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
1: Welcome to Folk Alley, your weekly deep dive of the best in folk roots and Americana. I'm your host, Cindy House. Coming up, we are honoring the outlaws and outcasts for America's 250th. Folk music is the music of the people, for the people, and by the people, and we'll hear important voices that often go unheard: minorities, women, immigrants, and the working class. We'll also take a trip across the land via bus, car, and train. But first, can't do this show without this song, which has sparked debate over censored anti-capitalist verses and charges of indigenous erasure. Here's Woody Guthrie, "This Land Is Your Land."